0: 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Hear the difference.
1: Now the news. I'm Shane Bigham. China attracted more than 400 billion yuan, or 60 billion U.S. dollars in foreign investment in the first half of the year, with the number of newly established foreign-funded firms rising 5.3%. According to Vice Commerce Minister Yan Dong, investment in high-tech industry surged over 33%, accounting for a record 42.4% of total inflows. Nearly 4,800 foreign companies increased their investment in China during the period, reflecting continued confidence in the Chinese market. China's top political adviser has met Czech Chamber of Deputies Speaker Tomio Okamura in Beijing, calling for stronger cooperation and renewed friendship between the two countries. Wang Huning said China's ready to work with the Czech Republic while respecting each other's core interests and major concerns. Okamura reaffirmed that Prague adheres to the One China policy and said his country is willing to expand dialogue and cooperation. Chinese Foreign Minister Wang Yi's called on Britain to provide a fair, equitable, and non-discriminatory business environment for Chinese companies and avoid imposing security implications on economic and trade issues. Wang made the remarks during a meeting with British Foreign Secretary Ed Miliband in Manila. Miliband said the UK attaches importance to long-term, stable relations with China and is willing to enhance cooperation in areas including climate change, global security, and development. Meantime, the Chinese foreign minister says China and Egypt have made important contributions to global peace and development over the past 70 years of diplomatic relations. Meeting his Egyptian counterpart in Manila, Wang Yi called on the two sides to deepen cooperation while jointly building a China-Egypt community with a shared future in the new era. Badr Abdulati said Egypt firmly adheres to the One China principle and is ready to expand cooperation with China in areas such as electric vehicles, solar energy, and industrial parks. A China-supported agricultural poverty reduction project in Laos has entered a new phase of long-term operation after a handover ceremony in Vientiane. The two-year project, backed by China's Guangxi Zhuang Autonomous Region, has improved farming infrastructure, introduced smart agricultural technologies, and provided training for local communities. The initiative offers valuable experience for poverty reduction and agricultural cooperation in the Lansung Mekong.

0: U.S. dollars for violating the EU Digital Markets Act. The penalties target the U.S. tech giant's restrictions on app developers and its practice of favoring its own services in search results. The EU has ordered Google to end the practices within 60 days. Russian Foreign Minister Sergey Lavrov and U.S. Secretary of State Marco Rubio have discussed the Ukraine crisis and bilateral relations during talks in Manila. Lavrov said Russia remains ready for a political and diplomatic settlement of the conflict while opposing continued arms supplies to Ukraine. The two sides also welcome renewed contacts between Russia's State Space Corporation and NASA and express support for expanding parliamentary and cultural exchanges. The two sides also discuss efforts to normalize the operating conditions of their respective diplomatic missions. Saudi Arabia and the United States have signed an agreement on cooperation in the peaceful use of nuclear energy. The Saudi Energy Ministry says the deal will promote the exchange of nuclear technology, expertise, and knowledge, adding that cooperation will be carried out in line with international standards on nuclear safety and non-proliferation. The ministry said the agreement will also support Saudi efforts to diversify energy sources and expand investment in technological cooperation. Thai Prime Minister Anutin Charnvirakul has condemned an armed attack in southern Narathiwat province that killed five paramilitary rangers. Gunmen opened fire and threw pipe bombs at a checkpoint on Wednesday. Anutin called it a terrorist act and ordered authorities to track down those responsible and strengthen security measures. The attack comes as Thailand continues efforts to restore peace in its southern border provinces, which have been plagued by violence for years. China's received a pair of Qing Dynasty stone lion sculptures returned by South Korea during a handover ceremony in Seoul. The marble sculpture is believed to have once stood at the entrance of a Qing-era royal residence, were acquired in the 1930s by the founder of South Korea's Kansong Art Museum, who had long reportedly hoped they'd one day be returned to China. And that's the news. I'm Shane Bigham.
1: A young perspective on hot-button issues around the world. This is The Hub.
2: Hello and welcome to The Hub on CGTN. I'm Wang Guan in Beijing. The latest confrontation in the South China Sea has once again generated familiar headlines and competing accusations. But are we seeing the complete picture, or only one side of a much larger story? Here's my take.
3: Whenever there's a dispute, the first thing we should do is go back to the very beginning and establish what actually happened, right? Not rush to judgment with selectively chosen facts.
2: The latest clash between China and the Philippines in the South China Sea, despite repeated warnings from the Chinese Coast Guard, two boats launched from a Philippines vessel charged at full speed towards a Chinese Coast Guard patrol boat. Beijing says the Philippine side struck first, Manila says otherwise. Not one Philippine naval serviceman was reportedly injured during the confrontation, but here's what much of the Western press did not show. That the Chinese maritime personnel allowing a Philippine vessel carrying the injured serviceman to pass through so that he could receive medical treatment as soon as possible. It was peaceful. Personnel from both sides apparently reached a verbal understanding because at that moment, treating the injured mattered more than politics, more than propaganda, and more than porn scoring. Then came the U.S. statement, Washington stands with the Philippines, surprise, surprise. Then came the familiar Western narrative, China is the villain, the Philippines the victim, and this is yet another convenient David versus Goliath story. So I have several questions for my Western colleagues. Why is there so little reporting on who has encouraged the Philippines' increasingly confrontational policy towards China over the years? Why did President Ferdinand Bongbong Marcos Jr.'s China policy appear to make a 180 after his 2023 visit to the United States? How did Marcos go from telling me in an exclusive interview how much he admired China and wanted to reset relations to adopting an openly confrontational posture only months later? And does he have a personal vulnerability perhaps in the United States? I mean, a U.S. court upheld a $353.6 million contempt judgment against Ferdinand Marcos Jr., his mother, and his father's estate. Earlier, another U.S. court froze approximately $320 million in Marcos-linked overseas assets. Now, with hundreds of millions of dollars exposed to the U.S. legal system, is it really difficult to imagine that Marcos or anyone in his position might have a powerful personal reason not to offend Washington? I'm not even getting into reports alleging that Washington pressured Marcos to take a harder line against Beijing if the family ever hoped to recover those assets. So let us wake up. China exercised restraint during the latest confrontation. Disputes in the South China Sea should be handled by the countries directly involved,
3: not manipulated by

0: external powers because history has shown us what outside powers so often bring to this region. They colonize, they conquer, they divide, and then standing safely at the distance, they pour fuel to the fire. So, are we looking at a series of isolated maritime incidents or part of a broader geopolitical contest that is keeping the South China Sea at the center of regional tensions? And as frictions continue to grow, can diplomacy still provide a path towards dialogue, restraint, and stability? Join us today from Manila is Professor Ana Rosalia Wi, Vice President for External Affairs and Director of the Asian Century Philippine Strategic Studies Institute. Also from Tokyo, Japan, we have Lin Taiwei, Professor of Business at Tsinghua University. And here in Beijing, Senior Colonel Zhou Bo, Senior Fellow at Tsinghua University's Center for International Security and Strategy. Senior Colonel Zhou, let me ask you about this. How do you see the impact of the skirmish in the South China Sea, the impact of that on the meeting between Chinese Foreign Minister Wang Yi and U.S. Secretary of State Marco Rubio in none other than Manila, the Philippines?
1: Well, I think definitely it will have an impact, but the impact itself is limited because this is a long old sad story. Yeah, because in 1999, the Filipino government has purposefully stranded a very rusted, you know, ship on the Zhennai Reef, what we did national as Second Thomas show. So, but I believe even, well, think about this. Unless it is out of Chinese goodwill, how could one or two dozen Filipino maritime soldiers stay on the ship for so long, right? So actually, there is a kind of tacit agreement, and there is a kind of a goodwill from the Chinese side in allowing, you know, food and other necessities to be, you know, transported to the ship. And furthermore, I believe China has demonstrated certain kind of a resilience or flexibility in even allowing the Filipino Coast Guard to carry some other materials, which was later stopped. But that should not happen again. So I believe this kind of strategy will simply go on. Yeah, and this kind of issue cannot be resolved just by talks. But what we can do is try to keep it at a minimum and a manageable level.
0: Yeah, I also want to compare notes and ask our guests from the Philippines. Ana, you're in Manila, the Philippines. Tell us about your perspective. I mean, Foreign Minister Wang Yi also met with his Philippines counterpart, the Foreign Minister of the Philippines, on the sidelines of China-ASEAN Foreign Ministers meeting. And there's one notable detail that was Foreign Minister Wang Yi said at the very beginning of the meeting that we're too far apart. Why couldn't you sit closer to me? What do you make of all this?
2: Yeah, okay, that's a very nice and description of how Wang Yi would want to, you know, Wang Yi or China for that matter is really trying its best to project to the Philippines and even to convey to the Philippines that, you know, you cannot be too far from us. You come closer, because at the end of the day, if you really look at geography, the Philippines and China are neighbors. We cannot change that. We cannot change geography. So I believe that is even that as a symbol, as a goodwill from Wang Yi saying that, you know, come closer, you know, and let's talk. That's the way I interpret that. But going back to your question, and I would want to respond to that very clearly, that, you know, when you talk about extend the region, especially even the South China Sea issue, I would really, it has been my position that there are third countries or external forces that are interfering in the dispute. And of course, I would not deny that that is the United States. And the mere fact that we're an ally of the United States to the Mutual Defense Treaty, to a greater extent, the current administration in many, many ways rely on the United States in its what you call some kind of confrontation or some kind of trying to assert itself vis-a-vis China. When you talk about the dispute, that is there and it's present, especially very strong in the administration of BBM. However, if you ask me about what happened last Monday, July, last Monday, and that kind of skirmish that happened between the two Coast Guard, the Philippine Coast Guard and the Chinese Coast Guard, I would not necessarily say that it will, you know, that it is something that is being provoked by geopolitics per se. But I think it's more about an isolated incident, that it's more about heightened by emotions of the two sides. And I

0: think it's not something for me that is too serious that will break or would kind of sacrifice the bilateral relation of the two countries and even the negotiation in terms of how to maintain calmness and manage the dispute between the two sides, the Philippines and China. Nonetheless, I would say that the current administration of Marcos Jr., it's really true and it's been there and everyone knows about it, not only in the Philippines, but even the world, that the current administration of Marcos Jr. rely more on the United States for some kind of backing and the Western alliance when you talk about the South China Sea vis-a-vis China. That is really there. And that I can say that it's happening. However, I don't agree with it, to be very frank. For me, the South China Sea is a conflict, it's a dispute. It has to be managed by parties that are involved in the conflict, and it should be resolved by the parties. External forces should not interfere because it makes the whole issue more complicated. And that's been my position from now and even before.
1: Yeah, yeah, that exactly. We've been talking throughout, and that has been your position throughout. Now, Professor Lim, do you agree that the skirmish in the South China Sea between China and the Philippines was more of an isolated incident, and the general atmosphere of this China-ASEAN foreign ministers meeting were largely still constructive?
2: Yes, there's a lot of self-restraint on all sides. For example, Philippines did not let the issue escalate to the ASEAN event background and kept it at a bilateral level. And so Foreign Minister Lazaro had a talk with Foreign Minister Wang Yi of China in the sidelines with regards to this issue. So it did not sort of affect the ASEAN's dialogue amongst themselves or ASEAN's dialogue with its most important ASEAN partners. Also, there is also the fact that because the two foreign ministers of the countries involved had talks with each other, this can sort of at the forefront de-escalate the temperature, so that there would not be sort of accidental issues or incidents further. So these are all signs that there are restraints on all sides with regards to the incidents. Plus, amongst the big powers themselves, China and the US, they are resetting their relationship since the Beijing meeting. So even amongst the big powers, particularly the two superpowers, there would not be considerations that this incident will derail the reset in relationship, given that President Xi is scheduled to visit the US and apparently, President Trump is going to visit China the second time, this time to the unofficial, Silicon Valley of China in Shenzhen.
1: Those are the things that we do look forward to in the latter half of the year, if it do happen. Now, Senior Colonel Zhou, what do you make of the importance of China-ASEAN relations, an 11-member bloc with Philippines being part of it? If you think about China-ASEAN trade, investment, free trade agreement, and also increasing cultural and political links.
3: Undoubtedly, ASEAN is so important for China in that ASEAN maybe is not China's largest trading partner. That is known by everybody. But what is important is that ASEAN actually has adopted a very interesting stance. It used to call itself as in driver's seat. And now it talks about ASEAN's reality. Historically speaking, you would find it very interesting to see a bunch of small countries plan together to look bigger. And they are very successful.

0: could actually attract the big crowd with good tea, with good smiles. It becomes a venue for people to make compromises. If you ask what ASEAN has to do tangibly, it's very hard to describe it. So sometimes, you know, there are so many declarations and people can hardly remember all these declarations. I myself was involved in drafting some of the declarations, but you just can't remember. But it doesn't matter so long as everybody is happy. So I think ASEAN is very unique in international politics for small powers, you know, to get together themselves and try to be attractive. Now we have so many concepts, like a middle power comes up. I don't believe middle power is a very useful concept. Because why? Because what is the glue that can actually bind all the middle powers across the continents, right? But small powers, because they're small, they have to become united. And this is not alliance, but it's very interesting to observe.
1: So are you saying that ASEAN as a whole is a middle power?
0: No, ASEAN itself, all the member states of ASEAN are just the small countries, or you call small powers. But when they become united, or this is the strategy, to look bigger. And because they are bigger, and because of the impartiality, they look attractive to major powers. Because major powers don't like each other that much. So therefore, they have to find a middle ground. And ASEAN has successfully represented itself at the kind of middle ground. That is why they're called a tea house sometimes.
1: Great, great insight. Now, Anna, help us understand the Philippines perspective. Because when we interviewed President Ferdinand Bongbong Marcos in January 2023 in Beijing, not far from our studio, he repeatedly told us that, you know, the differences over the South China Sea should not define China the Philippines relations. But in months, he changed his attitude, obviously. Let's take a listen at that interview in 2023.
2: I think we are good friends, China and the Philippines. And these things happen between even good friends. But good friends stay good friends, even if we have these problems. And good friends talk about the problems and resolve them in a nice and equitable and to find a way that is mutually beneficial to both countries.
3: But I'm not aware of any agreement that the Philippines should remove from its own territory its own ship, the BSP Sierra Madre, from the Yungin shore. And let me go further. If there does exist such an agreement, I rescind that agreement as of now.
1: I mean, Anna, what caused the apparent change in attitude from Ferdinand Marcos Jr. towards Beijing?
4: Okay, that's a very interesting question, Guan. But before I answer that, let me go back first to the question of China and U.S. Talks in Manila, because that is important as far as your question is concerned right now. I think that was a very important talks between China and the United States, because at least they have discussed important matters, including the South China Sea, and I think including the military alliance of the Philippines with in relation to the China over the South China Sea issue, even over the Taiwan. Now, going back to your question saying that why is there a change in Marcos Jr. position towards China, and there was a shift, like a 180 degree or whatsoever shift.
1: We hope there can be a 360, but now it's 180.
4: Yeah, and what I'm saying is, yes, I think there was a shift in terms of foreign policy. I think that the basic thing that we need to understand is supposed to be the foreign policy of the current administration is supposed to be independent, meaning it will deal with the United States, it will deal with China in a good way, and that the country will not be used as a frontline state by the United States in the Indo-Pacific region, and it will not be used by the United States in trying to escalate tension in the South China Sea. But I think that independent foreign policy at the moment is very much compromised. Now, the interesting question is how it becomes like that and what's the reason behind it. Now, you ask me, is there such a thing as a personal reason or like a political reason why suddenly out of the blue Marcos Jr. has shifted its foreign policy, because this is a foreign policy issue. I think there are two things here. It's more personal. There's a personal dimension to it. And you've mentioned that earlier.

0: beginning of your, how do you call that, the beginning of this program. And the other one, I think, is also more political. Political in a sense that definitely the Marcos Jr. administration needs the backing of the Americans, given the domestic politics that it's going on. Marcos Jr. is very much criticized in the country, being accused of many things like massive corruption in government and all of that. So he actually needs the backing of the United States to stay in power because the Americans are very much influential in the country. That is a reality. Now, on the other hand, one thing also, to be fair with Marcos Jr., I am not on Marcos Jr.'s side. I am very known as a political critic of the current administration. But to be fair with him, if you're a president of a country, and you have to deal with so many institution and personality in the country that are actually very much this have this anti-China sentiment and are actually very strong in asserting our claims in the South China Sea. You have to make a balance, but I think balance is different from totally shifting the foreign policy into something that is not good for my country. So I think it's a combination of many things. There's a personal dimension, there's a political dimension, and of course, there's such a
1: Yeah.
0: thing as a political survival of the current regime in the Philippines. So
1: Political
0: that
1: survival.
0: sounds,
1: That is
0: yeah, it
1: key.
0: is.
1: Thanks for articulating all these very important questions. Now, Professor Lim, during President Marcos Jr.'s administration, we've seen the Philippines expanding defense cooperation with the United States, increased access to military facilities under the Enhanced Defense Cooperation Agreement, or ADCA. Resumed large-scale joint exercises, so on and so forth, including more assertive posture in the South China Sea. Was this shift driven mainly by Manila's own strategic considerations?
2: Well, Southeast Asia presents itself as a sort of a neutral platform for many great powers to engage with. And different members of Southeast Asia have reached out to different great powers for alignments, for partnerships, for collaborations, and the Philippines is not an exception. So, for example, Vietnam has been working closely with Russia in terms of weapons acquisition. Manila has been working with the US for weapons acquisition as well. There are some Southeast Asian countries, Indonesia, Vietnam, and Philippines, they are working with India to purchase missile systems. And there are other countries that are working with Japan in the OSA program. So Southeast Asia presents itself as an opportunity for engagement with all great powers. And in the current administration, there is a current administration in Manila, there is a sort of a desire to engage with the US in terms of defensive moves. So I think in the long run, Southeast Asia wants to be neutral that can bring these big powers together, particularly in confidence building measures. So all these gestures is in the hope that it can bring about peace, prevent accidental conflicts. And also confidence building measures in the region so that it can ratchet down the temperatures and also hope that in the long run, for example, the code of conduct can be signed amongst all the parties involved. Currently, it's sort of code of conduct documents are compiled into a single document. So the momentum and the hope on the Southeast Asian part is that it can move forward to a next stage. So in the process of doing that, it will continue to engage with all great powers, big powers, middle powers, superpowers, and regional powers in the process.
1: Yeah, let's hope there can be a code of conduct between China and ASEAN in the South China Sea. Now, Senior Colonel Zhou, in 2023, President Marcos argued that the South China Sea disputes should be addressed directly between China and the Philippines. I want you to listen to this.
3: The Americans offered to be the third party between China and the Philippines. And I said, that's not going to succeed because you're a party in interest. It has to be between the Philippines and China.
1: So that was the position of the president of the Philippines at the beginning of his term. Going forward, what do you expect to be the Philippines' position and the role of the United States on this matter?
4: I don't believe he's quite honest in that regard. Of course, according to DOC in 2002, yeah, this should be talked about, among parties directly concerned. But Philippines, being a small country and being an American ally, always ask, Americans, support and assistance to the extent that it has actually opened 9 military bases, to American military. But the point is, the Filipino government is not stupid. When it opens the 9 bases, it is just used for on a rotational basis. And it's also made clear that these bases will not be used to launch attacks. So actually, the Filipino government is also hedging. Yeah, it wants Americans' involvement, but at the same time, it doesn't want a bigger risk. So that is the strategy of survival for small countries like the Philippines. And for America, of course, they want to strengthen the military presence along the first chain of island. The only question is, how important is still the first chain of island, given China's overwhelming military strength and its brisk development by leaps and bounds? I don't believe that the chain of island would really matter that much for China anymore.
1: All right, it's really good to know. Now, Anna, many ASEAN countries continue to prioritize economic growth, economic security over political disputes. How are regional governments balancing these priorities amid intensifying competition among major powers?
0: I think that is actually what is, many countries in ASEAN, even in Asia for that matter, are more focused on economic development. Even if you look at China and ASEAN partnership and cooperation, as of the moment, you have what you call ASEAN-China plan of action 2026-2030, and it's more on economic. So because this is really supposed to be the priority and not the geopolitical side of things, because what is important at the end of the day is for people in Asia, in Southeast Asia, and the Chinese people to benefit from this, to have a good life, to have a decent life. And I think economic will bring you that. But the problem is, do you have interference coming from external forces that actually push countries like mine to have more, to shift more focus in geopolitics, which for me, as far as I'm concerned, will never benefit any country for that matter and would only intensify tension in the region? So for me, as far as I'm concerned, that should be the focus, economic and partnership. Of course, I would acknowledge that there are certain issues and dispute in the region that needs some kind of attention, but it can always be talked about and discussed. And at the end of the day, to be very frank with you, Guan, and our fellow guests here, diplomacy is at the end of the day still the potent instrument in trying to resolve dispute and focus more on what is important, and that's economic. Not only economic benefits, and economic activities, partnership, and ties that will benefit everyone and will not put any country, for that matter, in a very compromising situation. Though I have a comment earlier, I would differ from the comment of our good colonel here. The current administration is not stupid. I think I would not say it's not stupid, but I don't think it has wisdom. When you talk about the 9 EDGAR bases in the country, many Filipinos don't like it. There is a provision that it's not permanent, that there is a rotational, but actually in reality and what is happening in the ground is not like that. So I would say that the current administration of Marcos Jr. does not have any wisdom as whatsoever in trying to position the country in a right position that it will not antagonize a major power like China. I would believe that we should have a distant relationship with any major power, including China, and we should focus more on our national interests and not the interests of a superpower that has its own strategic interest in the Indo-Pacific region.
1: Thank you so much for your insights. Stay tuned, and bye for now.
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0: Some say Chinese is one of the most difficult languages in the world, and learning it is almost impossible.
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0: Only because you're not learning it in the right way. 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We will promise you a difference.
7: A roundup of the main business news from China and elsewhere. 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
8: Hello there and welcome to CGTN's Global Business. I'm Lincoln Humphreys. Here are the headlines we're tracking for you right now. Green mandates. China rolls out its five-year renewable energy plan, aiming for wind and solar to exceed 50% of installed capacity by 2030. Aerial Future. The 2026 International Low Altitude Economy Expo opens in Shanghai, showcasing a full future industrial chain and people-centered development.And export support. Brazil unveils a $3.6 billion in credit relief for exporters hit by a new 25% US tariff, as President Lula says Washington refuses dialogue. China's economy stayed resilient against external pressures in the first half of this year, backed by steady business growth. According to the Ministry of Commerce on Thursday, total retail sales grew by 2.7% from a year ago.Services consumption picked up notably, with household services, culture and tourism seeing rapid growth. Consumption patterns have also become more diverse, with inbound tourism and holiday spending emerging as key highlights. Foreign trade proved robust, with total imports and exports rising nearly 17% year on year, lending solid support to the broader economy. The country remained an attractive destination for foreign investment.The number of newly established foreign invested enterprises grew by more than 5% in the first 6 months. Nearly 4,800 foreign companies increased their investments in China. China has officially rolled out its plan for renewable energy development during the 15th five-year plan period, the National Energy Administration, or NEA, said on Thursday. Let's take a closer look.
9: China's renewable energy sector will enter a new development stage featuring scale expansion,quality improvement and reliable substitution during the 15th five-year plan period, according to a document jointly issued by the National Energy Administration and the National Development and Reform Commission. As noted in the document, by 2030, the total installed capacity of renewable energy power generation is projected to reach about 3.5 billion kilowatts, with an annual power generation of approximately 6 trillion kilowatt hours.
10: By 2030, the 6 trillion kilowatt hours of renewable energy power generation is expected to account for over 40% of China's total electricity consumption.
9: During the 15th five-year plan period, China will implement the Renewable Energy Substitution Initiative, raise the level of renewable energy consumption in key energy-consuming sectors, and expand the application of green electricity in the industrial sector.
11: We plan to construct 1.6 million kilowatts of photovoltaic and wind power new energy projects on idle resources, including corporate rooftops and surrounding ponds and pits. And we aim to create a dedicated green electricity direct supply model to achieve local consumption of green power.
9: The document also aims to promote the collaborative planning and layout of newly built data centers alongside renewable energy power generation projects.Explore the spatio-temporal load adjustment potential of computing power across different categories and steadily enhance the share of green electricity consumed by digital infrastructure.
8: For years, Chengdu's power grid operated on a single vulnerable circuit. That changed this April with the activation of a solid dual-loop network designed to secure electricity for a megacity of more than 21 million people. Let's take a closer look at how this engineering feat keeps the lights on.
12: Stretching from the Yudi substation, a network of transmission lines now interconnects 15 substations across two layered rings, forming Chengdu's 500 kilovolt solid dual-loop grid. As the core hub of the Chengdu-Chongqing economic circle, the city has seen electricity demand surge by over 8% annually for the past 5 years, with peak loads

0: hitting new records each year. Yet Chengdu generates little of its own power. More than 80% must be imported. So how does this new grid meet the massive appetite of a growing metropolis?
1: The solid dual-loop system serves three purposes. It channels incoming power around the city center to balance loads. If one line fails, the other loop reroutes power instantly to prevent blackouts. And it significantly raises the grid's overall capacity, allowing more green energy to flow in. This gives us the headroom to support new districts, industries, and the rapid expansion of renewables.
0: Designed to mirror Chengdu's own ring-shaped urban expansion, the grid is also equipped with the world's first domestically developed grid-forming static VAR generator. This cutting-edge device can counter sudden voltage swings in milliseconds. Since going live, the system has pushed the downtown area's power reliability to 99.99% and boosted the main grid's safe load capacity to over 25 million kilowatts, a critical buffer for the city's future. The dual-loop system does three things. It channels incoming power around the city center to balance loads. If one line fails, the other loop reroutes power instantly to prevent blackouts. And it significantly raises the grid's overall capacity, allowing more green energy to flow in. This gives us the headroom to support new districts, industries, and the rapid expansion of renewables.
2: China has unveiled a new plan to become a global leader in sports, setting ambitious development targets for 2030. The blueprint, which covers the 15th five-year plan period, 2026 to 2030, was issued by the General Administration of Sport of China. Key goals include increasing per capita sports venue area to approximately 4 square metres, raising the share of residents who exercise regularly to about 40%, and improving the proportion of the population with a good level of physical fitness to 31.1%. The plan also aims to keep China among the world's top nations in terms of world championship titles, while expanding the total value of the sports industry to more than $1.03 trillion. Official data released in 2025 showed that retail sales of sporting goods and recreational products by units above designated size grew 15.7% year on year, highlighting strong consumer demand for sports equipment and fitness-related products.
3: Whether it's about your education, the home you live in, or the items you buy, your money has a story to tell, because every business story is a human story. Global Business.
2: The 2026 International Advanced Air Mobility Expo is underway in Shanghai, bringing together more than 400 Chinese and international companies. The lineup underscores the industry's wide-ranging appeal, drawing a diverse mix of state-owned giants, foreign joint ventures, publicly listed corporations, and top-tier startups, all vying for a slice of the trillion yuan market. The Civil Aviation Administration of China said the low-altitude economy market topped 1.5 trillion yuan in 2025. That number is about to reach 3.5 trillion over the next decade. The low-altitude equipment sector posted strong growth last year in both production and trade. A recent report showed that China manufactured 176 billion yuan worth of drones, while total drone imports and exports exceeded 23 billion yuan in 2025. Let's delve further into discussions on the low-altitude economy's development. I'd like to bring in Wang Kun, assistant professor at the Hong Kong Polytechnic University. Thank you very much for joining us on the show. So where has drone technology genuinely reached commercial scale today? We've seen there the delivery there to the ships on the Yangtze River. And where is the industry still driven more by pilot projects and hype than by sustainable business models?
4: Hi, Lincoln. Thank you for having me. Actually, the commercial developments are very different across different sectors. From the reports, we have seen some areas are already very mature. For example, the surveying and mapping, agriculture operations, infrastructure inspection, the security patrols. These applications are very easy because they have very clear tasks and low risks and obvious efficiency gains compared with the manual operations, so easy to be commercialized. And some areas, they are scaling up. For example, as the report shows, the drone delivery, drone logistics, so and also some other like urban governance, medical delivery. So these scenarios have real demand. But their expansion still depends on many factors, like the weather, like the safety management and the infrastructure. So their commercialization is still progressing and scaling up. And there is another group of industries. I have to say, the commercialization is still exploratory, especially for the passenger carrying human beings.

0: carrying eVTOLs like the urban air mobility. So these industries, they have great potential, I have to say, but they require much higher safety standards and also the very accurate airspace management ability. So for these areas, they are still in the starting stage from some pilot projects before they can reach the larger scale commercialization.
1: On those eVTOLs, we just saw some vision of those taking off and scooting around the air there. It's long been positioned as the future of urban air mobility, yet widespread deployment remains elusive, as you say. What are the critical technological and economic bottlenecks preventing it from moving beyond niche applications?
0: Yeah, I think the key challenge for this eVTOL is not simply making to fly. The real challenge is making to fly safely and reliably. For example, the safety reliability and the safety redundancy are very critical. For some passenger carrying eVTOLs, you have to be very safe. So there are power system, there are flight control system, communication and navigation system all need very high reliability. And also to guarantee the safety, certification and operating standards are still developing. It takes some time for the eVTOL operation to build up the airworthiness certification, maintenance standards, pilot training and autonomous operation rules. So I think it takes some time to establish this safety standard. Last, the taking the people in the air by the eVTOL actually requires a lot of infrastructure. Okay, not only the aircraft, they also need like vertiports, charging facilities, and also, as I mentioned, the digital traffic management system. So all this infrastructure needs some time to build up.
1: Of course, China is accelerating these efforts to unlock this low altitude economy in full, but as you say, airspace reform remains very complex with the need for safety there. What are the biggest regulatory and operational hurdles, and how can policymakers strike that balance between safety control and market-driven access?
0: Yeah, exactly. You know, the key foundation of the low-altitude economy development is the airspace, right? So as drone flies in China grow rapidly, so you have to reach a balance between the airspace opening and the regulation. So in my view, the main challenge is how to move from a very broad control to very accurate and refined and dynamic management. As you know, different regions in China and different altitudes, different aircraft types, they have different risk levels. So China needs to classify and develop a risk-based airspace opening system. For example, for some low-risk and fixed route scenarios, such as agriculture inspection and emergency response, the airspace can be opened earlier and in a larger scale. While for some like the logistics and also some areas in the dense urban areas, airport surroundings and the sensitive facilities, you should manage more carefully. Another challenge is the

0: they are not contradictory. Actually, the stronger the capability of the airspace management, the greater the room for safer and earlier and orderly airspace opening in China.
1: Thank you very much, Wang Kun. Certainly a very interesting area of development. He is assistant professor at the Hong Kong Polytechnic University. Appreciate your time.
0: Thank you.
1: Global humanoid robot shipments surged more than fivefold in 2025 as the embodied intelligence industry raced ahead, according to a new industry report released by the China Association for Mechatronics Technology and Application. Worldwide shipments reached about 18,000 units, up more than 500% year on year, with Chinese companies capturing roughly 74% of that market. Industrial robots accounted for 45% of China's embodied intelligence sector, followed by services robots at 25% and specialized robots at 15%. Humanoid robots, the fastest growing segment, are widely seen as the industry's biggest future growth engine. Now let's glean some greater insights into the implications of artificial intelligence and embodied AI. I'd like to bring in Jin Yuchen, Vice President of Shanghai Jinqiao College. Thank you very much for joining us on the show. So where is embodied AI generating real commercial value today? And which industries are moving from pilot projects to real scalable deployment?
2: Thanks for having me. Great to see you, Lincoln. So as we all know, China is now the world's largest supplier of robots and the world's largest deployer of robots. And China's strength is not only limited to manufacturing robots. China is also leading with some frontier open source models such as Kimi or DeepSeek. And then we just recently had this Kimi K3 moment after, you know, the DeepSeek R1 moment, which really took the world by surprise. And as the video mentioned, a lot of foreign companies are actively seeking, you know, usage of these Chinese open source models for their to up their game, and which will in turn create more data for these Chinese open source models. So to think about embodied AI or embodied intelligence is really the combination of robots and artificial intelligence. So China is really strong on both fronts. And when it comes to commercial values, we're basically seeing this taking place very fast. You know, number one is logistics, right? If you think about it, China manufactures both industrial robots and service robots. I think last year, China manufactured close to 800,000 industrial robots, and China manufactured close to 18 million, actually close to 19 million service robots. And when it comes to service robots, they can be your vacuum robots and, you know, lawnmowers, things like that. But when it comes to the industrial side, what we're seeing right now is really, number one, is logistics. The robots that we see at the Shanghai port and the robots we see at JD's warehouse. So warehousing and these, you know, scenarios, you know, we're seeing these service robots being, I mean, these industrial robots being employed. And number two is mostly manufacturing.

0: see early adoption of embodied AI robots, and which applications are expected to see the strongest demand?
1: Oh, that's a great question. I mean, I think we're already seeing that taking place right now with your everyday vacuum cleaner, your everyday vacuum cleaner, and these electronics. But what we're seeing right now is also the trend moving towards elderly care assistance and also household chores, right? I mean, these are the two greatest scenarios we're seeing right now when it comes to commercial value. And with an aging population based, you know, everywhere, like all the developed, you know, economies have similar aging problems. With the greater elderly, you know, population, elderly care assistance becomes very important. And robots can definitely do a lot of things. They don't have to look human. They don't have to be humanoid robots, but they have to be able to do certain tasks, specific tasks that can that are really reliable. You know, fall detection and also medication reminders are some of the things we're seeing right now that can be done by these robots. And it's constantly changing, it's constantly evolving. And these humanoid, these robots are getting smarter and smarter with artificial intelligence.
0: Yeah, outsourcing the household chores sounds like a great idea to me. Jinyu Chen, thank you very much for your time and expertise. He is Vice President of Shanghai Tsinghua College. Thank you so much. New US tariffs on thousands of Brazilian imports have now taken effect, marking an escalation in the trade dispute between Washington and Brasilia. As both governments weigh their next moves, the fallout is already extending beyond trade. Lucrecia Franco reports from Rio de Janeiro.
2: When US President Donald Trump received Brazilian President Luiz Inácio Lula da Silva in the White House on May 7 this year, trade was on the agenda. Less than 3 months later, relations between the two countries have deteriorated sharply. The newly announced 25% tariffs apply to thousands of Brazilian manufactured goods, including machinery, footwear, textiles, furniture, auto parts, and ethanol, while coffee, orange juice, and beef were exempted. A separate U.S. trade investigation could still push tariffs on some products to 37.5%.
3: I want the world to know just who is telling the truth in this tariff dispute between Brazil and the United States. I'm going to make Trump fight a different kind of war, a war of words.
2: Meanwhile, China, Brazil's largest trading partner, stands to benefit from the dispute. According to the Brazil-China Business Council, Brazil's exports to China reached a record $58.3 billion in the first half of this year, accounting for 31.6% of Brazil's total exports, more than three times the percentage sent to the U.S. The Council's president, Ambassador Luiz Augusto de Castro Neves, says Trump's tariffs could further strengthen Brazil-China trade, but the tariffs are just one factor driving Brazil closer to China.
4: The fact that we are improving or increasing or expanding our trade with Asia, it's not only the consequence of the imposition of tariffs on the part of the U.S. government, but is a trend that has been followed over for several years now.
2: The dispute has also become political theater. Last year, Eduardo Bolsonaro urged Trump to hit Brazil with punitive tariffs during the trial of his father, ex-president Jair Bolsonaro, who is in jail for attempting a coup in 2022. Now, Eduardo's brother, Senator Flavio Bolsonaro, a main candidate for the upcoming October presidential election, opposes Trump's tariffs, saying they will hand Lula a political victory. Officials here say immediate retaliation is not being considered, but that reciprocal measures remain an option. With the dispute now entangled in Brazil's politics, relations between Brasilia and Washington appear to be entering an even more uncertain phase. Lucrecia Franco, CGTN, Rio de Janeiro.
0: Brazil has unveiled credit relief worth 18.5 billion reais, or 3.6 billion US dollars, for exporters affected by the US tariffs. This third phase of the government's credit scheme addresses a new 25% duty imposed by the US on some Brazilian exports.

0: Brazilian President Inácio Lula da Silva says the fund will help affected exporters diversify their markets. He added his government has sought dialogue with the U.S., but the U.S. has refused to do so. The World Bank has warned that El Niño conditions are likely to push up agricultural commodity prices, posing fresh inflation risks to the global economy. In its Commodity Markets Outlook report, the World Bank noted that extreme rainfall and temperature anomalies typically drive up food prices and vegetable oil prices. The IMF also projects that the climate phenomenon could push up global non-energy commodity prices by about 5%, with the impact lasting 6 months to a year or more. Emerging economies are expected to feel the effects most acutely as price pressures spill over through trade and energy markets. Meanwhile, a Brazilian central bank survey found that the new El Niño cycle is expected to fuel inflation through 2026 and 2027, with food prices bearing the brunt. Central bank chief Gabriel Galipolo flagged El Niño as a major risk to the inflation outlook. Now to Tunisia. It's enduring severe economic strain as soaring temperatures drive electricity demand to record heights. Authorities have enforced rolling blackouts, but they're crippling businesses and homes across multiple regions and compounding widespread water disruptions. Adnan Shaouchi reports from Tunis.
1: Record-breaking summer heat waves have pushed Tunisia's power grid to its absolute limit. To prevent a total system collapse, state authorities have enforced rolling blackouts during the peak heat of the day.
2: The state is seriously failing its citizens. As you can see, the heat is unbearable, yet they cut the electricity at midday. They do not consider whether a household has an elderly woman relying on oxygen or a sick person.
1: The economic fallout is hitting small businesses hard. In local markets, erratic supply surges are destroying commercial appliances and spoiling temperature-sensitive inventory.
3: When the electricity is cut, what are we supposed to do? Throw everything away? Shop owners don't have the means to replace what they lose. Food, chocolate and other products spoil. People cannot live like this, damaging all the equipment I depend on for my business.
1: Energy analysts warn that the current deficit is structural, exposing a grid entirely unequipped for climate-induced consumption spikes.
4: Nearly 50% of the electricity consumed in Tunisia during the summer is used for air conditioning. The country's electricity infrastructure was simply not designed to cope with such high demand.
1: The escalating crisis has triggered political blowback. President Kais Saied is demanding state accountability as public outrage mounts over the synchronized outages.
5: Power cuts can happen at certain times, and that is not unusual. What is not normal is this frequency across so many regions and often at the same time. Those responsible must take responsibility and find solutions.
1: While coastal residents can escape the Mediterranean to cool off, inland communities remain trapped, completely dependent on an unreliably powered grid.

0: That is a wrap for Global Business for now. I'm Lincoln Humphreys in Beijing. Thank you very much for your company. Goodbye.
1: From north to south, east to west, people in China are chasing their dreams and leaving their mark. Want to know how they beat the odds and made a difference? Footprints brings you the true life stories of their journeys.
2: Ever wondered what's actually going on in Africa through the perspective of an African? How are things really going between China and Africa? What's the narrative of this relationship? Well, get a perspective with China-Africa Talk. 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
1: Now the news. I'm Shane Bigham. China attracted more than 400 billion yuan, or 60 billion U.S. dollars in foreign investment in the first half of the year, with the number of newly established foreign-funded firms rising 5.3%. According to Vice Commerce Minister Yan Dong, investment in high-tech industry surged over 33%, accounting for a record 42.4% of total inflows. Nearly 4,800 foreign companies increased their investment in China during the period, reflecting continued confidence in the Chinese market. China's top political advisor has met Czech Chamber of Deputies Speaker Tomio Okamura in Beijing, calling for stronger cooperation and renewed friendship between the two countries. Wang Huning said China's ready to work with the Czech Republic while respecting each other's core interests and major concerns. Okamura reaffirmed that Prague adheres to the One China policy and said his country is willing to expand dialogue and cooperation. Chinese Foreign Minister Wang Yi called on Britain to provide a fair, equitable, and non-discriminatory business environment for Chinese companies and avoid imposing security implications on economic and trade issues. Wang made the remarks during a meeting with British Foreign Secretary Ed Miliband in Manila. Miliband said the UK attaches importance to long-term, stable relations with China and is willing to enhance cooperation in areas including climate change, global security, and development. Meantime, the Chinese foreign minister says China and Egypt have made important contributions to global peace and development over the past 70 years of diplomatic relations. Meeting his Egyptian counterpart in Manila, Wang Yi called on the two sides to deepen cooperation while jointly building a China-Egypt community with a shared future in the new era. Badr Abdulati said Egypt firmly adheres to the One China principle and is ready to expand cooperation with China in areas such as electric vehicles, solar energy, and industrial parks. A China-supported agricultural poverty reduction project in Laos has entered a new phase of long-term operation after a handover ceremony in Vientiane. The two-year project, backed by China's Guangxi Zhuang Autonomous Region, has improved farming infrastructure, introduced smart agricultural technologies, and provided training for local communities. The initiative offers valuable experience for poverty reduction and agricultural cooperation in the Lansang Mekong region. The South Korean Unification Minister says Seoul has effectively dropped its denuclearization-first policy and shifted toward a peace-first strategy in dealing with the Democratic People's Republic of Korea. Chung Dong-young said the priority is to restore dialogue with Pyongyang and focus on freezing its nuclear program first, arguing that talks cannot begin if denuclearization is set as a precondition. The European Commission has fined Google 890 million euros, or just over $1 billion, for violating the EU Digital Markets Act. The penalties target the US tech giant's restrictions on app developers and its practice of favoring its own servers.

0: exchanges. The two sides also discuss efforts to normalize the operating conditions of their respective diplomatic missions. Saudi Arabia and the United States have signed an agreement on cooperation in the peaceful use of nuclear energy. The Saudi Energy Ministry says the deal will promote the exchange of nuclear technology, expertise, and knowledge, adding that cooperation will be carried out in line with international standards on nuclear safety and non-proliferation. The ministry said the agreement will also support Saudi efforts to diversify energy sources and expand investment in technological cooperation. Thai Prime Minister Anutin Charnvirakul has condemned an armed attack in southern Narathiwat province that killed five paramilitary rangers. Gunmen opened fire and threw pipe bombs at a checkpoint on Wednesday. Anutin called it a terrorist act and ordered authorities to track down those responsible and strengthen security measures. The attack comes as Thailand continues efforts to restore peace in its southern border provinces, which have been plagued by violence for years. China's received a pair of Qing Dynasty stone lion sculptures returned by South Korea during a handover ceremony in Seoul. The marble sculptures, believed to have once stood at the entrance of a Qing-era royal residence, were acquired in the 1930s by the founder of South Korea's Kansong Art Museum, who had long reportedly hoped they'd one day be returned to China. And that's the news. I'm Shane Bigham.
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0: the peaceful usage of nuclear energy. And a Chinese animated film inspired by the legend of the Eight Immortals is heading overseas. Hello and welcome to World Today. I'm Do Hongyu in Beijing. 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Our first story.Chinese Foreign Minister Wang Yi has urged the United States to properly manage differences between the two countries during a meeting with U.S. Secretary of State Marco Rubio in Manila. Wang also called on the U.S. to respect China's core interests, uphold the One China principle, and address China's legitimate concerns. Wang said the two heads of state set the course for a constructive relationship of strategic stability during their meetings in Beijing in May.He said the task of both sides now is to stay on the track laid out by the two heads of state to turn their consensus into understanding and concrete action across government and sectors. Both sides agreed to give play to the role of political and diplomatic channels, make good preparations for the next stage of China-U.S. high-level exchanges, and advance substantive progress in building a constructive China-U.S. relationship of strategic stability. For more, we're joined by Wen Jing, research fellow with the Center for International Security and Strategy at Tsinghua University.So thank you very much for joining us. Chinese Foreign Minister Wang Yi said this year marks a pivotal moment for China-U.S. relations following the summit between the two heads of state in Beijing. So in your view, why is this a critical juncture for the bilateral relationship and what opportunities does it present for improving ties?
1: Okay, thanks for having me. I think the Beijing summit between Chinese and U.S. presidentsmarks a very important turning point for China and U.S. relations, just as Foreign Minister Wang Yi recently highlighted in his talk with Secretary Rubio. For my understanding, I think these following points. Firstly, I think this is a very important turning point after years between China and U.S. persistent bilateral friction. As we all know, actually, China and U.S. haslong-standing tensions over Taiwan, Thai curbs, and also a strategic mistrust over these years. So I think this summit jointly defined a very clear direction, that is building constructive relationship of strategic stability. For the first time in years, both sides agreed to reject zero-sum rivalry and set shared gatherings between these two countries. So this is very important. And secondly, I think this pivotal moment brings opportunities to reset ties. Like for both sides agreed in Manila that diplomatic trust still is very important to establish between the two countries. So we have to prepare upcoming ministerial and also work level exchanges.Preventing dangerous strategic miscalculation. So this is the first point. And secondly, I think a wider space also opens for a win-win practical cooperation. Progress can be made on trade and also climate governance and also like food security and people-to-people exchanges like these aspects. So all in all, I think this makes a very important turning point for China and the U.S. relationship.
0: In your first point, you mentioned building a constructive relationship of strategic stability. Could you explain to us what does this strategic stability mean in the current context of China-U.S. relations?
1: From my understanding, the strategic stability actually is these two leaders between China and the U.S., I mean, President Xi and also President Donald Trump.They set a tone for the current China-U.S. relations. That is, we have to have positive stability centered on cooperation. Before, maybe China-U.S. adapted to a zero-sum confrontation from U.S. perspective. But now, both sides agree that we have to achieve a win-win collaboration in trade and in agriculture and other many aspects. This is the first point.This is positive stability. And the second thing I think is healthy stability with a regulated competition.

0: Attention, we know the competition still exists between China and the US, but we have to reject decoupling and also tech blockades and also confrontation. I mean, we have to get we still have competition, but it's in a healthy stability status.
1: Then, do you think a constructive relationship of strategic stability can really serve the interests of both peoples and also meet the expectations of the international community?
0: Absolutely. As we all know, China-US relationship is the most important bilateral relationship in the world now. And I think this China and the US, we have a strategic, I mean, constructive strategic relationship that is very essential to the world. It delivers tangible benefits to not only to Chinese, but also to American people. Like economically, stable ties can ease tariff barriers, stabilize industry supply chains, and also boost the trade in many goods. And also, I think it restores smooth, like student and also scholar exchanges. I work in Tsinghua now. I can see that after this summit, there's many bilateral communication between China and the US. So this sets a very positive tone for China and the US people-to-people exchange. And the second, I think it also express a very positive signal to the international community that is today's world still faces many challenges like the conflict in Middle East and also the climate changes. So for the other world's two largest economies, I think China and the US provides very many vital global public goods. So if China and US can have a very positive relationship, the international community welcome this kind of relationship because that is very good to international community.
1: The Chinese foreign minister has urged the United States to respect China's core interests and uphold the One China principle and also properly manage differences. Why are these issues considered the foundation of a stable China-US relationship?
0: According to our former experience and also the communication between China and the US, US is always disrespect China's core interests because like our interest in Taiwan and our own developing battles, right? So I think this time Wang Yi just put up this main principle that is we US have to respect China's core interest, uphold the One China principle, and also US have to properly manage differences, right? Because China and the US have many differences. So this is actually Wang Yi said from the indispensable foundation for the stable China and the US ties. This is very important. I think also the One China principle also stands that like it's a political bedrock of China-US diplomatic relations. It's also very important to China-US relations. In short, I think respect for core interests set the bottom line. The One China principle serves as the political cornerstone, and some dispute management also provides a very functional guarantee. So that's my take on this question.
1: Okay, and then the Chinese foreign minister also called on the two countries to translate President Xi and President Trump's consensus into concrete actions across government departments and other sectors. So, what progress should we expect to see in the near future?
0: Firstly, maybe we can see there's very rapid progress in people-to-people exchange. As I was working in university in the past several months, I can feel that the bilateral scholar exchange and also student exchange between China and the US has progressed. And also, I think the China-US, we will have a bilateral economic and also trade cooperation into a very normal status. Like we can see the newly launched China-US Trade Council and also the Investment Council finalize the operation rules in the coming months. So I think the two sides will push forward this like tariff reductions, covering products, and also resolve long-standing barriers like agricultural market access. So like these kind of aspects. So I think firstly, the people-to-people exchange, and the secondly, I think is bilateral economic and trade cooperation. There's these two, I mean, aspects which I can see rapid progress in the near future.
1: But at the same time, the two countries continue to face disagreements on various issues, including trade and technology and regional security. What do you see as the biggest obstacles to translating high-level consensus into concrete cooperation?
0: For my understanding, there are several deep-rooted strategic divergence between China and the US. I think this problem still remain unresolved. Washington still regard China as its primary long-term competitor, and also he still stick to a containment strategy, right? Including chip export curbs and also industry protection. So this is a very deep-rooted structural strategic divergence between our two sides. US domestic, I mean, political fragmentation also blocks consistent policy delivery. You see, US still facing many problems domestically, so that will have some influence or we see in its foreign policy making.
1: The meeting between Chinese Foreign Minister Wang Yi and the US Secretary of State Marco Rubio took place on the sidelines of an ASEAN gathering where regional security was a major focus. Then, how does a stable China-US relationship affect peace, development, and security across the Asia-Pacific?
0: I think China and the US relationship is very important to Asian Pacific peace, development, and security because I think the Asia Pacific has sensitive flashpoints, including the Taiwan Strait and also South China Sea, right? So China US communication is the guardrails to Asia Pacific security. And also for regional development, I think this region is the engine of global economic growth. So stable China-US ties safeguard regional supply chains and also free trade and also cross-border investment. So this our joint cooperation in economy and also in digital economy brings shared prosperity, not only for China and the US, but also for ASEAN and also for all Asia Pacific economies. So I think this is included two aspects. One is Asia is regional peace, and the other is regional development.
1: Thank you very much. That was Wen Jin, research fellow with the Center for International Security and Strategy at Tsinghua University. 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Stay tuned.
2: Hello, I am Dr. Digby James Wren, a political analyst and international relations scholar specializing in China area studies. 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
1: Welcome back. Saudi Arabia and the United States have signed an agreement to cooperate in the peaceful usage of nuclear energy. The Saudi Ministry of Energy says the deal follows an announcement made last year by Crown Prince and Prime Minister Mohammed bin Salman during his

0: The nuclear deal between the two countries has been in the works for years, but progress has been hampered partly by non-proliferation groups who warn that it could offer Saudi Arabia a path to develop nuclear weapons. The U.S. Energy Department says the deal will be reviewed by Congress and will go into force if there are no objections within 90 session days.Now for more, we're joined by Dr. Zhang Chuchu, Deputy Director of the Center for Middle Eastern Studies at Fudan University. Thank you so much for joining us, Dr. Zhang.
1: Thank you for having me.
0: This U.S.-Saudi nuclear deal is unprecedented because it allows Saudi Arabia to conduct domestic uranium enrichment, which the U.S. has never approved for any other country. So why do you think the U.S. has made this historic policy breakthrough?For Saudi Arabia?
1: Well, indeed, like you said, the United States has changed its policy dramatically. And my observation is that the shift reflects converging priorities under the current administration. We can see that there might be commercial and industrial benefits for the United States because Saudi Arabia's nuclear plans, which could be part of its Vision 2030, could offer a large and long-term market.And in the context of the ongoing United States and Iranian confrontation, including prior strikes on Iranian nuclear sites, I think that Washington also wants to deepen partnership with Saudi Arabia. And also, I think Riyadh has made it very clear that this is its intention. So if Washington refused to support its nuclear ambitions, then it would turn to the other powers for this intention. So by stepping in, I think Washington also aims to anchor Saudi Arabia into its security and economic orbit. And last but not least, against the backdrop of the tense relations between the United States and Iran, the United States is also trying to use the nuclear issue to create a rift and deeper tension between Saudi Arabia and Iran.
0: Now, compared with the 2009 U.S.-UAE nuclear deal that strictly bans domestic fuel production, the Saudi deal allows potential local uranium enrichment. How will this looser framework reshape future U.S. nuclear cooperation with its Middle Eastern allies?
1: Well, indeed, in 2009, the United States and United Arab Emirates, agreement set the gold standard. And at that time, the United States made it very clear that it required Abu Dhabi to renounce domestic enrichment and reprocessing. So right now, allowing potential local enrichment in Saudi Arabia actually breaks that precedent. So I think this sets a precedent that future partners can cite. That means strict fuel cycle bans are negotiable when commercial stakes and strategic alignment are high. And also the consequence could be that it weakens the normative force of the so-called gold standard and may also encourage the other Gulf or regional states to demand similar flexibility. And over time, this could also normalize the so-called managed domestic enrichment under bilateral oversight for trusted partners. So in that case, the role of IAEA can also be undermined.And I think in the end, this could also lead to more intense competition between states in the Middle East in general.
0: And then the United States has launched military strikes on Iran over concerns about its nuclear program to prevent Iran from obtaining nuclear weapons. But it is now granting Saudi Arabia uranium enrichment capabilities. So how do you interpret the contradicting nuclear non-proliferation policies?
1: Actually, I would say a fundamental difference is that the United States relations with these countries are very different because it always perceives Iran as an anti-American force in the Middle East, whereas Saudi Arabia is treated as a strategic partner pursuing a civilian program under a negotiated bilateral framework with the United States technology and preferred commercial terms. So that is why, in this context, you see critics who argue that this dual standard undermines global non-proliferation norms by signaling that enrichment rights depend on political alignment rather than strict adherence to international.

0: national rules. So in general, I think what is happening at this moment also shows that for some state actors in the international society, non-proliferation could in the end become a tool of statecraft. When commercial and alliance interests are strong enough, then the norm is applied more flexibly.
1: The U.S. Department of Energy said that along with the cooperation deal, a bilateral safeguards agreement was also signed. But despite this safeguards agreement, what inherent risks of nuclear proliferation does this deal bring to the already unstable Middle East region?
0: All right, that is a very important point. Actually, the bilateral safeguards agreement provides for additional verification measures and that focused on the most sensitive activities. And despite so, I think key residual risks remain because, for instance, enrichment technology and know-how once introduced and could create a latent breakout capability, given that centrifuges can be reconfigured or knowledge applied to higher enrichment. And also, you know that a state with low enriched uranium capabilities can theoretically reconfigure centrifuges to produce higher enriched uranium far faster than starting from scratch. Also, opacity around exact verification modalities and any side letters reduces transparency. And last but not least, also in a region already marked by Iranian nuclear advances, regional power wrestling, and mutual distrust, I would say any expansion of enrichment infrastructure could also raise the baseline threat perception and the temptation for parallel programs.
1: Saudi Crown Prince once said that Saudi Arabia would develop nuclear weapons if Iran does. So, how will the US-Saudi nuclear cooperation affect the Iran-Saudi nuclear rivalry? And could it trigger a nuclear arms race in the region?
0: Well, I think that scenario is possible. While providing a pathway to enrichment does not automatically trigger a weapons program, but it strengthens Saudi latent capability and bargaining position. And also, in the current context, this could also give Tehran a ready narrative that the United States applies double standards. So Tehran will likely interpret American assistance to Saudi enrichment as a direct strategic threat, giving Iranian hardliners the so-called justification to push the own enrichment levels.

0: could also raise the probability that other regional actors such as Turkey, Egypt, United Arab Emirates, etc., could also revisit their own fuel cycle ambitions or seek parallel or similar arrangements.
1: And finally, the agreement still requires congressional review in the United States, and some lawmakers have raised concerns about the risks of nuclear proliferation. So, what issues are likely to dominate the debate in Washington, and could Congress alter or delay the deal?
0: Well, there could be some debates, but I don't think in the end it could alter the deal because under Section 123 of the United States Atomic Energy Act, the deal sits before Congress for a 90-session day review period. So right now, I think lawmakers might focus on the waiver bypassing the additional protocol the president set for Middle East proliferation, and also they might talk about security guarantees for its other allies such as Israel. But I don't think the Congress can alter or block it because blocking a 123 agreement requires the Congress to pass a joint resolution of disapproval. And if the president insists on that, if he vetoes that resolution, then the Congress needs a two-thirds supermajority in both the House and Senate to override the veto, which is a high legislative bar that makes outright cancellation very difficult unless bipartisan consensus forms against that deal, and that is not very likely.
1: Thank you very much. That was Dr. Zhang Chuchu, Deputy Director of the Center for Middle Eastern Studies and Fudan University. More to come. This year's International Advanced Air Mobility Expo is underway in Shanghai. 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We'll be back after a short break.
2: 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I'm Elaf Ellard, economics professor and member of the Data Science and AI Center at New York University, Shanghai. 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
4: Hello, my name is Alessandro Golombiewski Teixeira. I'm a professor of public policy and management at Tsinghua University in Beijing. I am a great listener of The World Today. In my opinion, The World Today is one of the best China radio programs. In The World Today, we can get the best news and analysis in what is happening now in the world. 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
1: You're listening to World Today with me, Dohong Yu, in Beijing. General aviation aircraft and drone makers from around the world are gathering in Shanghai to showcase their latest technologies and products as the global low-altitude economy continues to expand. Over 400 exhibitors are taking part in this year's International Advanced Air Mobility Expo, up over 30% from its inaugural event last year. The expo covers the industry's entire supply chain, from aircraft manufacturing and drone development to advanced materials and supporting technologies. The low-altitude economy, which generally refers to economic activities taking place in airspace below 1,000 meters, is undergoing rapid transformation. Last year, China's low-altitude economy reached 1.5 trillion yuan, or over 200 billion US dollars. Now for more, Lian Qingxuan spoke with Yao Shujie, Chiang Kong Professor of Economics at Chongqing University.
5: The 2026 International Advanced Air Mobility Expo is now underway in Shanghai. Why did China decide to hold this expo now? And how would you assess the current development stage of this industry in China?
6: The Chinese economy has entered a stage of improving from the low quality to high quality development. And Chinese economy on the mend is slowing down due to the structural transformation. and

0: transformation is moving from the traditional agricultural manufacturing services to the so-called emerging industry and emerging technology. The low altitude economy is the new emerging economy, services and manufacturing and also infrastructure development is a highly comprehensive emerging industry and services for China. And it involves a lot of new innovation, new productivity and also new services area. This expo in Shanghai is a demonstration of China's concerted effort from the central to the local government of how to cultivate the low altitude economy for now and also for the future as part of the integrated effort to develop the so-called new productive forces supporting China's modernization and development in the future.
1: The low-altitude economy involves a long industrial chain. So which upstream and downstream industries do you expect to benefit the most?
0: The so-called low-altitude economy actually includes comprehensive industrial chain from the upstream and the upstream and the downstream. The upstream, we're talking about the manufacturing of the flying equipment, for example, like the helicopter, the aerodrome, and also the eVTOL. This modern equipment is an emerging manufacturing industry. It's brand new for the last few years or less than a decade. And it will emerge into a bigger and bigger industry. Some of the manufacturing firms are already listed in the stock exchange. The other thing is the infrastructure. The infrastructure like sort of mini airport or mini flying platform for these kinds of flying machines. And also electricity charges, electricity development, also battery, also the green energy services, air navigation like the Beidou. This is the second infrastructure development. And the downstream is about the services. The services that supporting the logistics of the low altitude

0: the services which are needed to support the kinds of industry and services and the infrastructure which I just mentioned. So there is an integrated circuit in the process from equipment manufacturing, infrastructure, logistics, to the regulation and the platforms. This is going to affect every cities in China, and we already have some very successful example from Guangzhou to Shenzhen, the regular flying services, and the Jingdong services delivery of goods and parcels from one place to another. And there will be more and more services and production to be open. For example, like tourism, sport seeing, and distribution of goods to the Lake Mo area and the mountain areas, and also services for agriculture. For example, like plant protection, you can use the aerodrome to broadcast fertilizers and also insecticides. This used to be done by relatively low level machinery and also human being. And in the future, we don't need even any kinds of human being at all. We just use the platform and also the logistic platform, which I just mentioned.
1: Yes, and as you've mentioned before, emerging technologies such as AI, autonomous flight, beta navigation, and new energy are merging fast with the low-altitude industries. So how is this combination reshaping industry development, as demonstrated by many exhibits at this Shanghai Expo?
0: The low-altitude economy is not isolated. It actually is built upon on the fast development of China's extensive infrastructure development and also technology, particularly the Internet of Things, air navigation, and also the AI technology automation. These are already built, and the new energy battery, of course. These are already built on the existing production system within the economy, particularly the concept area which I just mentioned. Now, the AI is another issue. It can be embedded into many, many production activity and many production system. The low-altitude economy certainly would require lots of this newly developed AI technology, particularly, you know, the concept calculation, logistic development, and also distribution of goods and services, and the concept of safety control in the air, especially this low altitude is going to be fairly low, something like 100 meters, 200 meters, 300 meters, up to 1,000 meters for most of the flying equipment. And this would require a lot of fairly precise artificial intelligence calculation, the so-called digital economy driven by the AI. You know, in order to not only to increase the efficiency, the safety, but also to reduce the cost and also promote the technological development. This Shanghai Expos of the low altitude is actually to regularly gauge the kinds of new development technology and also to exchange what other people are doing in the platform in one, you know, one province with another province and also the rest of the world. We have some fairly advanced manufacturing and low-altitude developers in the world joining the Shanghai Expos. And also the many, nearly about 600 organizations or enterprises within China, they provide lots of new equipment and also ideas and models into the system. So I expect that the development of the low-altitude economy, including the component which I just mentioned, is going to accelerate fairly, fairly quickly in the next 3 to 5 years. And it will be emerging to become a fairly major new economy pillar in the Chinese economy system. Because the Chinese economy on demand, we are actively looking for new investment and new area to support the high quality development in the country.
1: As the low altitude economy develops, what are the key challenges facing this industry and what need to be done to achieve large scale commercial adoption?
0: The biggest challenge is, of course, is the evolving technology, because we don't know what will be the technology to become fully mature. Lots of new technology are under development, and also there are lots of

0: scope for further advancement to reduce the cost and also to improve the system efficiency. The second is the infrastructure development, how the infrastructure is going to be integrated with the existing infrastructure, for example, like motorway, high-speed rail, and also the so-called distribution of goods and services at the moment, how these are going to be integrated and making the low-altitude economy to be part of the more macro system so that the scope of economy could be exploited and the cost could be reduced to a minimum. And certainly is the regulation and safety between regions, because the coordination between different localities, between different areas is very important. So the country need to produce a very transparent regulatory and institutional framework to guide the healthy development of the low altitude system. And again, including the regulation, they are also immature. They are still under discussion. Lots of policy are just very premature. And as the technology, the system getting more and more developed and advanced, then these kinds of regulation have to be changed regularly and quickly to meet the new situation. Mm-hmm. Now, the concept exposed activity in Shanghai is just one of the arena the country could produce a new system. But there's lots of things to be coordinated at the central and the local level and between the local authority and the enterprises which are involved in the development of the low altitude economy system.
1: That was Yao Shujie, Cheng Kung Professor of Economics at Chongqing University.

0: On the World Today program, you can find in-depth and impartial insight, as well as critical commentary on key trends in the Chinese economy, financial technology, business, and blockchain. 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
1: Welcome back. A Chinese animated film inspired by the legend of the Eight Immortals is set for an international release this summer. All Wishes Come True opens in Australia, New Zealand, and Papua New Guinea on August 13th, followed by releases in North America, the UK, Ireland, and the Netherlands a day later. The film debuted on the Chinese mainland on Saturday and has already earned about 370 million yuan, or over $50 million, helping drive this year's summer box office past 4 billion yuan, or nearly $600 million.

0: your view, what makes this reinterpretation meaningful for today's audiences?
1: The reinterpretation is profoundly meaningful for me. I think one of the major reasons is, let's use this bigger word, it's called the democratizes greatness. By that I mean, is strip away the kind of a celestial glow and showing the AP mortals as flawed, struggling every

0: responded to failure, betrayal, and loss. And so for audiences exhausted by the pressure to be exceptional from day one, this is liberating. It says your current struggle isn't a sign. You don't belong. It's a raw material of who you are becoming. And so this is, I think, one of the main reasons.
1: If we look into the theme behind the film, it's backed by Pearl Studio, the animation company behind films such as Kung Fu Panda 3 and Over the Moon. And together with the CMC Pictures, which has been involved in the production and distribution of major Chinese film franchises. So how do the film's high production standards combined with Chinese cultural elements help it connect with the audiences around the world?
0: Well, once again, I think the film's ability to connect with global audiences rests on this very tripartite formula. First thing first, world-class craftsmanship as the vessel, the means, the tools. Secondly, authentic Chinese aesthetics as the soul. And thirdly, universally human emotion as the very bridge. And so together they transform a distinctly Chinese legend into a story that feels both exotic and intimately relatable to anyone, anywhere. So first thing I would say, it is the very high production standards, which is supposed to be the global entry ticket for a film to succeed. The backing, for example, by Pearl Studio and CMC Picture isn't just a credential. It is a promise of quality that international audiences have learned to trust. If you look at CMC Pictures' credential, this is a film company that actually has been built a distribution network spanning over 100 countries, 500 cities since 2016, which successfully launched titles like The Wandering Earth and Ne Zha internationally. This logistical muscle ensures the film doesn't just get made, it gets seen by audiences across the country and across the world. Because it's tailored to marketing strategies for different regional markets. And so the technological excellence, as well as this very high production standards, plus the distinctive theme, the visual poetry from tradition, the character design and storytelling, which all actually help us to reimagine this very mythology for modern taste.
1: Professor, let's look at the economic side of the story. We know the 2026 summer movie season has already generated more than 4 billion yuan, that's about $570 million in box office revenue. Against this strong market backdrop, All Wishes Come True has also generated impressive box office results shortly after its release, surpassing nearly $50 million. So what does this performance tell us about Chinese audiences' growing interest in traditional cultural elements and their willingness to pay for high-quality domestic animation?
0: Yeah, the box office performance of All Wishes Come True exceeding, for example, like 47 million US just within 4 days of its release, which is quite remarkable. It achieved a rare kind of a counter-trend growth. And earning an outstanding 9.7, almost 10 score on a major ticketing platform like Maoyan. It tells this powerful story that goes beyond mere financial success. It signals a profound shift in Chinese audience behavior, revealing this very maturing cultural market where heritage and quality are now a key drive of consumptions in the market. I think one thing that I need to highlight at this point is that it is now actually the success is happening against a backdrop of a booming summer movie season. And this season, in fact, for example, provides the largest audiences, student, for example, the student population, younger, middle

0: The Chinese animation industry is undergoing a very profound transformation, moving from an era of outsourcing to one of these confident global cultural contribution. This shift is driven by three key developments that work in concert. I think first thing first, it is a sophisticated reinvention of traditional storytelling, and then a monumental leap in production technology and a strategic evolution in global outreach. These three things actually contribute to these phenomenal success of films such as Ne Zha 2 and including All Wishes Come True. This is a clear testament to this very maturation, demonstrating a growing ability to balance authentic cultural identity with universal appeal. And reinterpretation of the hero's journey in All Wishes Come True and in Ne Zha 2 all actually speak volume in terms of transforming its protagonist from a static folk hero into a complex, rebellious figure, wrestling with the themes of identity, destiny, and the friction between individual will and societal expectations. And so, my answer to this is that the Chinese animation is becoming increasingly international appeal because of the strong kind of a connection that they try to build through filmmaking. Production standard, outreaching, and very, in a sense, internationally, universally storytelling techniques. And lastly, I think it is the global and universal value that they try to, in a sense, profess through these very traditional Chinese film.
1: That was Tang Jimeng, professor of Chinese cinema CET program at Capital Normal University. This is World Today. Stay with us. Paramount's Skydance has won European Union antitrust approval for its $110 billion acquisition of Warner Bros. Discovery after agreeing to end a film distribution joint venture with Universal Pictures in Europe. The European Commission said the company will dissolve the partnership within 13 months of completing the merger. It also agreed not to enter into any new film distribution deals with Universal in Europe for the next 10 years. However, a U.S. court has ordered Paramount Skydance to pause the merger while it considers a legal challenge from a coalition of states, despite the transaction having already received approval from the U.S. Department of Justice. Now, for more, we're joined by Harvey Zodin, former vice president of ABC TV Network and senior fellow of the Center for China and Globalization. Thank you very much for joining us, Mr. Zodin.
2: My pleasure.
1: First of all, why does Paramount Skydance want to buy Warner Brothers Discovery? What is behind this deal?
2: Well, it's a combination of things. I would say that their basic argument is that Hollywood's becoming a scale business, and relatively smaller players like it may not survive against the Amazons, the Apples, the Disneys, and Netflix. And their argument is that the entertainment industry has shifted from a world of profitable cable channels and movie theaters to a world dominated by streaming subscriptions, massive content libraries, global distribution, and technology platforms. And so the company would also get additional assets, including HBO and Max, CNN, TNT, a much larger film and TV library. Paramount's arguing that combining the companies are going to create a stronger competitor with more content, lower costs, and better bargaining power. They project billions in savings through technology integration and corporate efficiencies and other synergies. So to me, there's no question that these arguments are true to some degree. But in my view, there's mergers, mega mergers, mega mergers, and mega mega mergers. And this is at the heart of the proposed merger. To me, as a former ABC vice president,

0: threat of AI, there's going to be a hell of a lot of less jobs for these very talented people. So that's number one. But from the consumer side, there's going to be less choice, less good products, and more dictation by these few industries that are left to tell consumers what they want, whether they want it or not.
1: Then if the merger goes through, what do you think will be the biggest beneficiaries?
0: I think the biggest beneficiary will be President Trump and the Republican Party, because I believe that having control of NBC already and now salivating to get control of CNN, they're going to literally be able to control what American voters get to see and hear. And that's a big ball game in America, trying to control hearts and minds.
1: Thank you very much. That was Harvey Zodin, former vice president of ABC TV Network and senior fellow of the Center for China and Globalization. That's all the time for this edition of World Today. Making news today, China has urged the United States to properly manage differences. And Saudi Arabia and the United States have signed an agreement to cooperate in the peaceful usage of nuclear energy. And this year's International Advanced Air Mobility Expo is underway in Shanghai. To listen to this episode again or to catch up on previous episodes, you can download our podcast by searching for World Today. I'm Dohongyu in Beijing. Thank you so much for listening. Bye for now.

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1: Now the news. I'm Shane Bigham. China attracted more than 400 billion yuan, or 60 billion U.S. dollars in foreign investment in the first half of the year, with the number of newly established foreign-funded firms rising 5.3%. According to Vice Commerce Minister Yan Dong, investment in high-tech industries surged over 33%, accounting for a record 42.4% of total inflows. Nearly 4,800 foreign companies increased their investment in China during the period, reflecting continued confidence in the Chinese market. China's top political adviser has met Czech Chamber of Deputies Speaker Tomio Okamura in Beijing, calling for stronger cooperation and renewed friendship between the two countries. Wang Huning said China's ready to work with the Czech Republic while respecting each other's core interests and major concerns. Okamura reaffirmed that Prague adheres to the One China policy and said his country is willing to expand dialogue and cooperation. Chinese Foreign Minister Wang Yi called on Britain to provide a fair, equitable, and non-discriminatory business environment for Chinese companies and avoid imposing security implications on economic and trade issues. Wang made the remarks during a meeting with British Foreign Secretary Ed Miliband in Manila. Miliband said the UK attaches importance to long-term, stable relations with China and is willing to enhance cooperation in areas including climate change, global security, and development. Meantime, the Chinese foreign minister says China and Egypt have made important contributions to global peace and development over the past 70 years of diplomatic relations. Meeting his Egyptian counterpart in Manila, Wang Yi called on the two sides to deepen cooperation while jointly building a China-Egypt community with a shared future in the new era. Badr Abdulati said Egypt firmly adheres to the One China principle and is ready to expand cooperation with China in areas such as electric vehicles, solar energy, and industrial parks. A China-supported agricultural poverty reduction project in Laos has entered a new phase of long-term operation after a handover ceremony in Vientiane. The two-year project, backed by China's Guangxi Zhuang Autonomous Region, has improved farming infrastructure, introduced smart agricultural technologies, and provided training for local communities. The initiative offers valuable experience for poverty reduction and agricultural cooperation in the Lansang Mekong region. The South

Korean unification minister says Seoul has effectively dropped its denuclearization-first policy and shifted toward a peace-first strategy in dealing with the Democratic People's Republic of Korea. Chung Dong-young said the priority is to restore dialogue with Pyongyang and focus on freezing its nuclear program first, arguing that talks cannot begin if denuclearization is set as a precondition. The European Commission has fined Google 890 million euros, or just over $1 billion, for violating the EU Digital Markets Act. The penalties target the US tech giant's restrictions on app developers and its practice of favoring its own services in search results. The EU has ordered Google to end the practices within 60 days. Russian Foreign Minister Sergey Lavrov and U.S. Secretary of State Marco Rubio have discussed the Ukraine crisis and bilateral relations during talks in Manila. Lavrov said Russia remains ready for a political and diplomatic settlement of the conflict while opposing continued arms supplies to Ukraine. The two sides also welcome renewed contacts between Russia's State Space Corporation and NASA and express support for expanding parliamentary and cultural exchanges. The two sides also discuss efforts to normalize the operating conditions of their respective diplomatic missions.

0: attack in southern Narathiwat province that killed five paramilitary rangers. Gunmen opened fire and threw pipe bombs at a checkpoint on Wednesday. Newton called it a terrorist act and ordered authorities to track down those responsible and strengthen security measures. The attack comes as Thailand continues efforts to restore peace in its southern border provinces, which have been plagued by violence for years. China's received a pair of Qing Dynasty stone lion sculptures returned by South Korea during a handover ceremony in Seoul. The marble sculptures, believed to have once stood at the entrance of a Qing-era royal residence, were acquired in the 1930s by the founder of South Korea's Kansong Art Museum, who had long reportedly hoped they'd one day be returned to China. And that's the news. I'm Shane Bigham.
1: We interview philosophy professor Carlos Garrido.
2: Welcome to The Bridge, enlightening conversations on world cultures, life, and everything in between. Hey everyone, this is Jason Smith, host of The Bridge podcast from sunny California. If you like the show, don't forget to subscribe. We love The Bridge.
1: Hey everyone, I'm Jason Smith, originally from sunny California, now living in beautiful Beijing. Joining us today is Carlos Garrido, a Cuban-American philosophy professor, director of the Midwest Marx Institute, and secretary of education for the American Communist Party. He's the author of books including The Purity Fetish and The Crisis of Western Marxism and Why We Need American Marxism. Welcome to The Bridge to China, Carlos.
3: Well, it's a pleasure to be here. Thank you so much for having me.
1: Yeah, I'm delighted to get your ideas on some of the things that have been rattling around in my brain. I'm in China. I'm proud of what China's doing because I was here before it was great. And, you know, I want to know what Marxists in America think of the CPC and what China's doing.
3: Well, it's kind of mixed. In my organization, the American Communist Party, we learn a lot from the experience of China. We're a Marxist-Leninist organization, and theoretically, we identify as Marxism-Leninism Unified Tendency, which means that we seek to learn from the wisdom of struggles in the real world that have actually accomplished something. So for us, the most advanced socialist state to date is, of course, China. We learn a lot from the experience, not just of Mao, but Deng Xiaoping, basically the experience of all of the great leaders that have spearheaded the Chinese Revolution through the different stages up until the current era in Xi Jinping. So for us, China is the beacon of socialism, and it's made it very easy to argue in favor of socialism in the U.S. because all we really have to say at this point is, go look at China, which is something that Deng Xiaoping had predicted, that the evident socialism becomes evidently better than capitalism when anyone just shows up to a country that's socialist and sees how clearly superior it is. And I think that's the stage where we're at with China, at least someone who got to see it coming from America. When I came back to America, it made me feel like I was in a fourth world country flying into Chicago O'Hare Airport. It was just the contrast was tremendous. And that's that the city that I saw was Beijing. I barely got to see the nicer sides of Beijing. And then I went to Anxi, China, in the center, which I was told was one of the poorer cities in China. And before I arrived, I was expecting much greater poverty. I did not honestly find any poverty. I didn't find homeless people. I didn't find crackheads running around loose in the streets as we do so regularly in the wealthiest cities in America. I found everything was technologically modernized and had a very beautiful Chinese aesthetic that was tied to it. I didn't find any poverty at all. It was a great contrast. So for our tendency, China's this beacon that makes arguing for socialism a lot easier. But there's other tendencies in the U.S. Tied to this tradition that can be broadly called Western Marxism, which has been one of the center focuses of my work critiquing, which argue that China is not actually socialist. It's just a capitalist state that super exploits its workers. Some of them go even as far as saying that China's imperialist, that its actions in Africa and stuff are imperialist, or that the Belt and Road is imperialist, and that the Communist Party of China is to blame for not pressing that magical button that they seem to think exists that abolishes just commodity production and brings about a fully communist society. And it's there's a quote from Samir Amin, which I think captures what these leftists are like quite eloquently, which is that they condemn China.

0: for not having the socialism of the year 3000. So the vast majority of leftists in America were broadly within that framework. Now it's kind of changing because of people like Aishowspeed's trip to China, because of Hassan Piker's trip to China, where he has promoted a much more friendlier perspective of China. It's also changed somewhat because of the influence of people that are like influencers within like the ACP, people like Jackson Hinkle, Eddie Smith, who co-founded the Midwestern Marx Institute with me. His influence on TikTok has done a lot to change the perception of Americans on there, especially on the Americans on the left, about China. But that's primarily the split. There's like the ultra-leftists who think, you know, it hasn't gone far enough, it isn't fully communist, therefore it should be condemned. And then there's normal communists that are like, yeah, it's doing great, it's still developing, it's obviously not perfect, nothing can be, everything's in a process, in a constant process of developing, but it's quite literally the beacon of socialism. And because of that, it's, you know, for me, the beacon of freedom and democracy in the world today.
1: And you kind of touched on this already, but I'm really curious about your own perspective, not necessarily that of other Americans, because you study communism, you study socialism, you know, you're at the forefront of what's going on in the United States. How do you think, because Marx talks about historical stages, right? Well, how do you think about the CPC's deployment of markets in its socialist system? How does that fit into a future historical view of the progression of Marxism in China or in the world?
0: You see, that's a great question. And that's in many ways one of the centerpieces of the debate around the question of China and the US left. Things like markets, or things like the existence of commodity production, or even the existence of capital. What people fail to understand, and what many people who label themselves Marxists in the West misunderstand, is that Marxism is not a series of dogmas and conclusions that were arrived at by Marx, Engels, Lenin, Mao, you know, whoever else you want to add. It's a method, it's a way of analyzing the world. And most principally, it's a systematic method, a way of analyzing history through the different systems that have evolved and how some systems in the process of developing and then undeveloping give way to other systems. And the question is, what is it that makes something like capitalism, capitalism? Is it just commodity production? Is it just the fact that it has markets? No, that's not the case. And it's very clearly not the case, because in the third volume of Capital, which is published after Marx's death, Marx explores the existence of markets and the existence of commodity production in pre-capitalist societies, in feudal European societies, in ancient slave societies, in Greece and Rome. So it becomes very clear that these institutions, they function as what a scholar that's Australian but teaching in China, Roland Bohr, calls universal institutional forms. And if anyone is familiar with how within the tradition of Marxism and also of Hegel, the concepts of universal in particular are understood, in order for something to exist as a universal, it can exist as universal only through taking a particular form. So the universal institutional form of the market, or of even capital or private property or different forms of property, they can only exist insofar as they can be articulated and take shape through a particular social system. So there's nothing precluding China from utilizing markets, from utilizing capital, from utilizing private property in order to develop its socialist project of construction, because pre-capitalist societies have also used those universal institutional forms, those institutions, within their societies. The question has always been, what function is the general system going to give to those specific institutions? And it's clear that within capitalism, it's one specific function, the function that everything is forced to serve, which is the accumulation of capital. And what we see in China is diametrically opposed to that. Are there capitalists in China? I don't know. It depends on whether you accept the theory of the new class or not. But are there billionaires and, are there people that own big companies? Of course there are. But the question is, are those people in control in China as they are in the major capitalist countries in the West? Is big business in control in China? Or is the state capable of, you know, riding the tiger, as the metaphor goes, and utilizing capital in order to serve the ultimate ends of the state, which is to further the process of socialist construction, improve people's living standards, build common prosperity, et cetera, and transition China from what it considers itself to be right now, which is at a lower stage of socialism, according to academics like Chang and Fu, who has a conception of the three stages of socialism, which is a genuine, insightful development of Marxism, go from a lower stage of socialism to a higher one. So the question of markets, it's actually a very simple one. And one of the metaphors that I use is that of music. You wouldn't go into a monastery and just because you hear music, call it a nightclub. You wouldn't go into a socialist society and just because you see markets, call it capitalism. It's not. It's a universal institutional form being used in a completely different manner because it's a different particular social system. What China has is socialism with Chinese characteristics. It sees itself, as I mentioned, as in a lower stage of socialism, advancing across the what an academic, a scholar I admire very much, like Chang'an Fu, calls the three stages of socialism. It sees itself as advancing on that path. And everything is part of a process. It's impossible to try to build a very advanced socialist society in a world that's still dominated by capitalist imperialism, in a world where China still faces threats from the U.S. empire, as is basically every other country in the world that exists outside of the sphere of influence of U.S. imperialism.
1: Yeah, the idea of this purity kind of Marxism that some people come from, I think, is a little ridiculous. But let's talk about, you know, you mentioned that in the past that China embodies American ideals. And that's a very peculiar thing to say, I think. Can you explain what you mean?
0: Yeah, well, it's, you know, when I think about, as a scholar of American socialist history and radical traditions in the United States, I think that the essence of how the American people come to think about something like democracy, which is so intimately tied to what they conceive the purpose of the state and society to be, can be adequately captured in a very famous expression that wasn't first uttered, but became famous through Lincoln's Gettysburg Address, which is government of, by, and for the people. And when you think about it from that standpoint, it's very evident that the United States in the current moment, and I would argue for most of its history, has never really had government of, by, and for the people. It's always been government of, by, and for big business. If you want to put it in modern terms that people seem to really enjoy, government of, by, and for the Epstein class is something that I've heard people call it today. And the question is the following. What does China have? Well, by virtue of being socialist, it has a government whose sole purpose is not representing the interests of big business and just helping them get richer and richer and richer because their pockets are being lined by big business as it is in America. The whole purpose of the government is to improve people's lives, to promote common prosperity, to advance down the path that brings the regular person dignity. And you can see that very clearly from staggering world historic facts such as China's lifting of 900 million people out of absolute poverty, which is, you know, again, unprecedented, which means it's never been done in history. It's a feat that has never been done in history. And it was accomplished with the leadership of the Communist Party of China, which tells you a little bit about what the purpose of the society is. It's to build a society that's actually of, by, and for the people. When I think about some of the major theorists of democracy in the U.S., whether it's Thomas Jefferson or W.E.B. Du Bois or John Dewey. For those that don't know, I got to work at the Center for Dewey Studies in Southern Illinois when I was doing my PhD. I got to work with Dewey's unpublished manuscripts. He spent a few years traveling across China, and a lot of his speeches had never been published before. I was one of the people who was in charge with editing and preparing those for a forthcoming publication. But when I think about these thinkers and how they speak about democracy and how they talk about the incompatibility of a capitalist system, which by necessity puts capital in command, and the ideals of democracy as they understand them, I can see very evidently that a society like China is much more in line with actualizing that vision of democracy that the major theorists of American democracy had than the contemporary United States. I've seen quotes, and I've cited it in some of my scholarship, from John Dewey talking about democracy not as going to the booth every 2 to 4 years to vote for a politician that's, you know, provided for you by these two big business parties, which he called the two parties, the two big business parties, which make politics function as just a shadow cast on society by big business. And this was the guy called America's philosopher of democracy. He says instead we need to have democracy as a way of life, as a way of thinking about people's everyday participation and having a sense of them actually being represented in the things that are done. In other words, government of, by, for the people, or to put it in the etymological understanding of democracy as it existed in Greece, demos as common folk, kratos as the ability to rule over, exert power over in society. To put it in terms that are familiar with people within the Marxist tradition, that's what dictatorship of the proletariat was. Dictatorship means that ability to rule, to have power over, and proletariat is just the working class, the vast majority of society. China has that. You know, China has a society that actually represents people and not the interests of big business. And I've found quotes from Xi Jinping, where he's talking about democracy as a way of life, that had I not known better, I would have felt that I was reading John Dewey. So as someone who's familiar with the traditions that are at the core of how American theorists and the best minds in the U.S. have thought about democracy, I can't help but think that China is much more American than the current state of the U.S.
1: Incredibly well articulated. I can see why you are a professor. Oh, yeah.
2: You're listening to The Bridge.
1: So how do you think other Marxists in the West, let's forget the United States, just the West collectively, can or should approach the actual existing socialism in China? How should they look at it theoretically and practically?
0: Well, the first thing that they have to do, given that a lot of them don't necessarily support China because it doesn't live up to their pure conception of what socialism should be, which in operating in that form, they're not Marxist at all, because the essence of Marxism is actually analyzing how the world is developing and not taking these abstract ideals that you use to then measure the world up against. And if the world fails, you condemn the world in order to preserve the purity of the ideals, which is how these people operate. The first thing they should do is actually understand that China is giving us experiences and wisdom and insights and data that we should use to analyze how socialism actually comes to develop in the real world, not as this abstract speculative project, but as something happening in the real world. Marx and Engels had ideas about how socialism would look like the day after the revolution, that when they actually come to experience, you know, two decades after publishing the Manifesto of the Communist Party, what they called the first dictatorship of the proletariat in the Paris Commune of 1871, they adjust their ideas. Those ideas that were core to them in terms of what socialism implied, that they transformed and evolved as the real world evolved. And that's how we should approach the experience of 20th century communism and the experience of contemporary China, not as presuming we are right and our ideas are correct and we're going to condemn the world when it doesn't live up to it, but how do we learn from the real struggles of real people fighting for socialism in the world, and how does that help us shape the idea and refine it and give it more rigor? That's how we should approach China. And one of the most principal things for me that comes from the experience of Chinese socialism is that from the start, it was clear that it had to develop a Sinified Marxism, and in conjunction with that, a socialism with Chinese characteristics. Mao and Stalin had a fairly good relationship with each other, but there was moments where there were clashes because the Soviet Union, since it had been the first state that won socialism, the center of the Comintern, of the Communist International, the Third International, it would often tell countries what to do in their own countries, and it would sometimes stifle the ability for organic indigenous currents of Marxism to develop and to attune this universal content of socialism with the particular trajectories of their country. And those things that the Comintern tried to impose on the Communist Party of China and Chinese revolutionaries that, you know, led to certain frictions between Mao and Stalin. And when that was the case, Mao always chose keeping the road of a struggle for socialism that attuned itself with the particular characteristics that he inherits with a very ancient 5,000-year-old Chinese civilization. That's not something we can copy-paste, but the insight of we need to discover how to make this universal phenomenon of the class struggle and of the struggle for socialism, how do we attune it with the specific context that we're in, with the specific trajectory of the countries or civilizations that we're in. That's one of the most central insights that comes from the Chinese Revolution. That's one of the things that I try to focus on in my book, Why We Need American Marxism. I look at, well, how has China done this? Has it done this by only focusing on the people that were already radical and left-wing? No, we have, you know, figures like Confucius and Lao Tzu and all these different great philosophers from Chinese history that had elements of them that, you know, politically could be called reactionary and elements of them that were very progressive. And China looks at them with a nuanced lens. It appreciates the contradiction.

0: fictions that were in these eras and in these thinkers, and it tries to pull the rational kernels and integrate that into its current conception of the world, into its current form of Marxism, Leninism, Mao Zedong thought, et cetera, et cetera, et cetera, and integrate it into the experience of socialism and Chinese characteristics, because it's the basic human and civilizational material upon which socialism is being built. If you're in America, if you're in the West, you have to do the same. You know, I your country might have been like the U.S. is, the great imperial hegemon. It might have been founded on, a genocide of indigenous people. It extended the transatlantic slave trade and slavery for a very long time. But as Marxists, we should understand that wherever you have that degree of oppression and exploitation, you also have its opposite. You have people that are fighting against that. And that history of the people that have fought against those tendencies within the U.S. is not only ignored, but often whitewashed and domesticated by U.S. textbooks. And the job of a Marxist, if you actually want to do what China did in China, what the Chinese communists did in China, if you actually want to do it in your own country, is tease out that history of struggle, that history of fighting for socialism, for workers' rights, for anti-imperialist values, for women's rights, etc. Tease it out. You know, tease out the contradictions in figures like the founding fathers. You know, someone like Thomas Jefferson owned slaves, was very expansionist and imperialist, but also provided at the level of his theory the foundation for the first ever socialist in the 1830s in the United States, one of the areas that I've had the pleasure to do research in, which I've only found one other person do research in this area, is the series of socialists that arise in the 1820s and 30s, people like William McClure and Thomas Skidmore, and there's like six, seven of them. These individuals try to understand the system that they live under and formulate a way of envisioning a communist society. Basically, they called it a communalist society on the basis of the contradictions that were already present in the system, which is very similar to what Marxists have always held makes Marxism a scientific instead of a utopian form of socialism. For Marxism, the utopian socialists were the people that wanted to just ignore this reality of the system of capitalism and just go around and build an alternative elsewhere, just escape the system instead of going through it and seeing how within the womb of the system, there's the possibility of a new world being born. There was these Americans in the 1820s and 30s that were basically doing an attempt at Marxism 20, 30 years before Marx, and no one knows of them. And they weren't basing themselves on theories that came from Europe. They're basing themselves on trying to extend some of the basic premises of how Jefferson thought of democracy. Some of them communicated these theories to Jefferson. And again, no one knows this history. But Jefferson himself replied to one of them and told them, actually, I think this extension of my ideas is pretty faithful. I don't think this communism thing would work in a nation as a whole, but I've actually seen it work in how indigenous communities function. So you're going to tell me that America is fundamentally anti-communist as the McCarthyites do? Of course not. That's just the big lie they have to tell the American people so that they don't recapture their own indigenous history of socialist and anti-imperialist and pro-worker struggle, which is extremely rich. If you ask someone like Lenin, what country was probably going to have the first major socialist revolution at the turn of the 20th century, he would have probably said the U.S. In fact, he did say the U.S. was the most primed for socialism because we had an extremely strong socialist, left-wing populist movement. And all of that, what McCarthyism has tried to do is make us forget all of that. And part of what we have to learn from China is that the Chinese never forgot their roots. The Chinese, even when it meant clashing with the Comintern, they still favored this emphasis of let's remember where we came from, because that is the material upon which we're building socialism. And that's part of what we're trying to do here in the U.S. That's one of the lessons that we think is fundamental from the Chinese experience of constructing socialism.
1: You know, I want to ask you about your perspectives on poverty alleviation, common prosperity, which I think you touched on very briefly at the beginning, homeless people. You know, when I arrived in China in 2012, I did see homeless people. And it wasn't so dissimilar from moving from San Francisco to Beijing, because it was like, okay, they have a similar set of problems to what we have. There wasn't a lot of drug use. That wasn't a really serious thing. But over the years, China has addressed poverty alleviation as one of its primary concerns every year. You know, I think it's $1 trillion U.S. dollar equivalent are spent on infrastructure. A lot of that money goes into building homes, rebuilding villages, raising villages out of poverty, creating local economic prosperity. And what I've noticed over the years is that there are still homeless, but they're so incredibly rare that I only see homeless people maybe once a month. And it's usually just like one person. And maybe they, you know, they're psychologically not up to living in society in the way that we expect people to live in society. So really, China has gone from having a similar homeless problem to what the United States had, 15 years ago to today, basically not having homeless people, except for outliers. Why does communism solve this, whereas capitalism, a more pure form of capitalism in the United States, can't? And what can we learn from China?
0: Well, it's very simple. It's because capitalism, the ultimate function of the system, is just to accumulate capital. To put it in simpler terms, to make profit for the people who have the capacity to make profit because they own the stuff that they can make profit from. So, for instance, in the U.S., we have roughly 700,000 homeless people. Nonetheless, we have 33 times more empty homes than homeless people. So it's not a matter of we don't have enough homes to put these homeless people in. We have an abundance of empty homes. It's not even about building new homes. Perhaps we could build nicer homes. But we have, for every person that's on the streets begging for money without a home, there are 33 empty homes that they could be put in. I mean, it's completely outrageous. And when you ask, why is that the case? It's because houses here are for speculation and not for living. You know, to invert the quote from Xi Jinping, that over there, houses are for living in and not for speculation. It's that simple. It's the same thing when it comes to medicine. In the U.S., we don't have any shortage of medicine. Nonetheless, there's still 80,000 people dying a year because they don't have insurance. How ludicrous is that? I don't see that happening in China. And so China has a society that is able to subvert the profit motive when it has to, in order to have this higher purpose, this higher telos, the ultimate goal of society reign, which is actually improving people's lives. Let me provide a just one example of how I saw it in Enshi. Enshi, the arrangement as I saw it was such that there was a promotion in the rural areas where there was more poverty, of people lifting themselves up through their work. That's the other thing. Americans are very critical of what they feel like is a handout. China's poverty alleviation has not been a handout. It's been creating the conditions through poverty alleviation secretaries for helping people lift themselves out of poverty through their own work, which also gives them dignity, because if you're just given a handout by the state, you don't have dignity. But if you feel like you got yourself out of poverty through the work, even though the state lent a hand, you keep your dignity as a human being. What I saw in Enshi was that there was this, I went to see some tea communes, and they told me that the larger cities nearby, which I think the largest one nearby was Wuhan, if I'm not mistaken, there's quotas of how much things like tea they have to buy from these places. So what's encouraged is that the major cities, the cities that are building tremendous prosperity, help the smaller cities, not by giving them handouts, but by doing something as simple as a percentage of the tea that you buy has to come from Enshi or something like that. That way it helps to stimulate industry and it helps people lift themselves out of poverty. I've also had the great pleasure of collaborating with someone who's now a part of the Midwestern Marx Institute as well, and our party, Chet Osman. I don't know if you've heard of him, but he's an American that translates Chinese movies and Chinese shows. He has a very popular YouTube channel where some of the most famous Chinese shows and movies he's translated. And he's working with us to translate books on poverty alleviation. We've published multiple articles where he's interviewed various people in China who have undergone that process of getting lifted out of poverty through their own work. And it's absolutely brilliant. I mean, we're doing reading groups and seminars all across the country, but especially in Chicago, where the Comrade is based, discussing this and showing Americans what we could do if we actually had a government, a society that cared about the people and not about representing the people in their pockets, which is big business.
1: You know, I have a stack of poverty alleviation books here next to me. I'm not going to bring them out, but I'm actually working on a book about it myself, trying to encapsulate what China's done. And you know, what's really interesting is they've done so many different things. Each, you know, you were talking about the difference between the Comintern and the CPC and how they approached, you know, organic local conditions. Every single village had different conditions. And so the way that the government engaged with the people there and had committees with the people there, and it just was unique to that particular village, their condition, their history, their ideas about how they wanted to lift themselves out of poverty. And then the state, yeah, they gave them support. And mostly it's people raising themselves out of poverty, except for people with like special disabilities and things like that. Yep. Oh, yeah.
2: You're listening to The Bridge.
1: I wanted to ask you because, you know, in the West, I was a Marxist in the U.S. before I came to China, and everyone is so theoretical and everyone is in a huge debate with one another. And there's so much turmoil between different Marxist groups. You know, how does China's model differ from the traditional Western ideas that have been, you know, espoused about socialism and capitalism?
0: There was a moment there in your question where it broke up a little bit, but I'm going to guesstimate what the question was about. In the West, you have this very interesting predicament where there's this infatuation with ideas. And ideas are understood as these things that exist in this pure realm of the mind, whereas in other places, ideas are always already intimately tied to practices and the material institutions which structure those practices. But in the West, in my opinion, as a legacy and a result of Greek philosophy, which was extremely idealist, it had very rational kernels and positive things about it. But ultimately, the way it came to think about something like truth was as this sphere of pure ideas. For instance, the way it thought about the category of what is universal is that which remains the same, unchanged. And nothing in the real world, in the material world, remains unchanged. Everything is constantly changing. You never step in the same river twice, as Heraclitus, one of the great brilliant minds of ancient Greece, said. And so whether it's with Plato or Aristotle, the two major minds that basically all of subsequent Western philosophy roots itself in some form or another, there has always been sustained this conception that what is ultimately true is that which is pure, and that which is pure exists at the realm of ideals. And ideals, again, as separated from material practices and separated from the quote-unquote corruption that is brought about in the material world, because the material world is constantly changing. That tradition, as far as I know, does not necessarily exist in China. Even in China, one of the things I've found through Roland Bohr's scholarship and reading other Chinese scholars is that there's a tremendous attuneness to contradiction. Dialectical materialism, so the philosophy of Marxism, fits right in with the worldview that kind of already existed in China, whether in the philosophy of Confucius or Taoism or something like that, where there was an appreciation for the inner contradictoriness of all things in the world, where there was an appreciation of how everything is already in a constant state of flux, how the only thing that's permanent is precisely that impermanence of the world, guided and moved by the internal contradictions that are in things. This worldview, which in many ways was already in Heraclitus, but never really won in Western philosophy, was already there in China. So Marx's philosophy, you know, it fits right in. You know, it's like butter to bread when it comes to China. Whereas in the West, we've had this fundamental ontology or metaphysics, whatever you want to call it, this worldview that has always been wary of something like contradiction. For instance, Parmenides, someone from the Eleatic school that I consider to be the foundation of this thinking about truth, he considered contradictions to be the path of opinion, the path of that which is not knowledge. He considered to hold a conception of the world as changing to be part of the path of opinion. So you have a worldview that ultimately says that which changes, that which is contradictory, that which is internally heterogeneous instead of uniform is necessarily false. And that's the ultimate worldview that wins out in the West. And so it produces this fundamental idealism. And that's ultimately the foundation of a lot of the errors that we have in the Marxism that develops in the West, in Western Marxism, because it translates Marxism not through its own terms, but through these terms, these idealist terms through which the Western psyche, if you want to categorize it in that manner, has understood the world. So there's a sort of mistranslation of Marx that occurs in the West, which is paradoxical because Marx is from the West, in ways in which that doesn't happen in the East. And Marx himself had a similar experience in his later years. He was obsessed with studying Russia. He became a big fan of Nikolai Chernyshevsky, the person who first wrote the novel What Is to Be Done, that Lenin's text in 1902 is based on. He was so obsessed with him that he wanted to stop writing himself to translate Chernyshevsky from Russian to English and other European languages. And what Marx came to realize at the end, there's explicit statements of this made in his letters, is that up until that point, he felt the Russians were the only ones that actually understood him. The only time that quote that he says, if they are Marxists, I myself am not a Marxist, it was because of how the French socialist had came to mistranslate Marxism. And he's like, what are you guys doing? If this is what you're calling Marxism, I'm not a Marxist. But when he looked at Russia and the Russian Marxists, he's like, yeah, somehow they're getting it. So there's been this issue in the fundamental worldview of how we come to think and approach the world that I think is rooted in the influence of Greek philosophy and how it expands in through Christianity, because ultimately Christianity inherits a lot of these ways of thinking about things like truth that still remains alive with Western Marxism, even though Marxism itself is in many ways a break and overcoming of those limitations.
1: Can we talk about American Marxism and ACP and other organizations as well? Like, there seems to be a huge debate about certain TikTok personalities and the way that some communist organizations are endorsing Democrats and the idea of purity. What is going on? Could you give us a brief 5-minute overview of the state of Marxism in America? What's at stake? And is there a possibility of these organizations working together? And if not, why?
0: Yeah, that's a mammoth of a question. And that takes up the most real estate in my book on the purity fetish. Because what I ultimately end up arguing is that there's three different forms that this purity fetish worldview, so this conception of only supporting or working with that which is pure enough, that there's three forms it takes in the US. One of them was the approach that leftists took to the phenomenon of MAGA. I was amongst those leftists when I was still living in a very cosmopolitan atmosphere in Miami. But when I moved to the Midwest and I actually ingrained myself with the MAGA base of the Midwest as I'm doing my graduate studies, I come to realize that what a lot of these people like about Trump is not his bigotry. They like him in many ways in spite of those bigoted comments. They like him because he presents himself as an outsider, as someone who was going to quote unquote drain the swamp, dismantle the deep state. He had even promised to reindustrialize the country, so do something very similar to what China's able to do with modernization projects. He had promised passing Medicare for all. People forget that in 2015 and 16, the base that supported Bernie, a lot of them also supported Trump because they both presented themselves as dissident outsiders of the system. In any case, the way that the US left fundamentally understood this phenomenon of the MAGA working class was as a base of fascism. And so they, instead of approaching them and realizing, oh, these people are developing an embryonic form of class consciousness that we should disconnect from Trump and try to bring towards communism, because what they want out of Trump, they're never going to get out of Trump. They could only get it out of a socialist transformation of America. Instead of doing that, they just canceled them, because when it came to social issues like trans or maybe some issues of immigration or things of that nature, they didn't check off all of the social issues that the leftists needed checked off in order to support them. So in other words, they weren't pure enough for the leftists, right? Which is paradoxical, because a lot of these people were against the wars and they were still not pure enough to work with, while a lot of the liberals were in favor of the wars, like the proxy war against Russia, or democratic socialists like Kat Abugazela being in favor of waging a proxy war on China over Taiwan. But they're able to support and work with them because those individuals are very quote-unquote woke, as it's called here, very socially liberal on things like trans issues or something like that, militantly. So that was one area where I thought the left is completely getting it wrong. This has nothing to do with how Marxism has approached the question of the masses, even when they have these so-called backward perspectives. The other thing is the question of American history. The left always had this national nihilism, this fundamental rejection of American history. And so they

0: We're never able to do what we just spoke about, which is giving a specific particular form to the struggle for socialism, because they considered America to be uniquely evil. And so what ends up happening paradoxically is that that develops into its own form of American exceptionalism, because what they're forced to admit is that everyone has had to give socialism their distinctive characteristics, but we, the unique Americans, are so evil that our socialism is going to be just pure. It's going to be completely unrooted in the real history of the country that we're waging a struggle for socialism in. So they very much had what Dimitrov called national nihilism. And the last one is how they analyze socialism. A lot of them, especially on the democratic socialist left, accepted the complete anti-communist lies about the Soviet Union, China, and all these different states. And they took this attitude that, look, socialism has failed everywhere it's been tried, but it's going to be us, the virtuous and enlightened Americans, we're the ones that are going to get it right. And why did they take that attitude? Well, because what they saw as socialism didn't live up to the idea that they had of socialism in their head. And so we operated in the left for many years before founding the ACP. We were within the historic Communist Party, the Communist Party USA. And because of our influence in the media and Eddie's influence on TikTok and these other different things that we were doing on the media, we brought a ton of people into the party. We helped to recruit a lot of people that had been disaffected by the experience of Bernie Sanders and had been radicalized into a more left-wing politics. We helped to bring them to communism and brought them to the Communist Party that we were a part of. And we had this operation specifically, Infrared, which is a media collective that the chairman of the ACP, Haz al-Din, founded. They had a strategy of taqiyya, of just working quietly within the party and trying to advance our positions without too explicitly saying, you know, these ideas are coming from so-and-so streamer. In any case, we ended up actually winning a majority. There was a 32nd National Convention in 2024. The vast majority of the delegates were our people. And there was a vote on a pivotal issue, which was, is the Communist Party going to continue supporting the Democrats? In the middle of the Democratic Party waging what we consider to be a genocide on the Palestinian people through their support of Israel. And our side overwhelmingly won. And what ended up happening was that they, because it was a matter of clapping, instead of saying, okay, this side obviously won, they said, well, it's unclear, and so we're going to take it to this other body. And the other body was completely controlled by the leadership who wanted to continue supporting the Democrats. And that's what ended up happening. We started a petition after the fact, after the convention, because they also prevented us from debating in the convention, which is the central space for the democratic aspect of democratic centralism. And what happened to the people that signed the petition and to whole clubs that signed the petition is that they just got purged. And so because that organization had liquidated itself to such an extent, had to violate its own constitution, it wasn't just a matter of democratically operating within it and trying to push through your ideas. It wasn't just an ideological disagreement. There was the fact of this fundamental liquidation of the party as such because it violated its own constitutional premises. And when that happens, the forces that were the majority within the party, the people that had won on these key positions, reconstitute the party as the American Communist Party. That's the party that we see our legacy as being tied to. Now, there's other organizations in the U.S. that come from different tendencies. There's the PSL, which comes from this very strange type of Trotskyism, which is called Marxism, which is like Trotskyism, but somehow supporting actually existing socialism. We've always been open to working with them. We've always been open to working with absolutely anyone who wants to focus on the principal contradictions of fighting against U.S. imperialism and advancing the class struggle and pushing against the two imperialist parties, trying to find a third party, a broad, big tent, big umbrella coalition that we can run different candidates. So if there's a place that the PSL is stronger at, we help them and support them in that place to get a candidate elected. If there's a place that the ACP is stronger at, we help, you know, they would help us in that place. If there's a place where the Green Party is stronger at, you know, that sort of logic we have always been in favor of. We're extremely non-sectarian. And what we found is that whenever we reached out to some of these other organizations for collaboration, we get a cold no. You know, we get the hand, we get rejected. And the question is why? You know, a lot of their cadres are great people. They would love to collaborate with us, but the reality is that in politics, there's always this dimension that is not public, which is tied to how it is that leaderships in party, in different parties, handle things like funding and the way they see other people, not as, hey, there's these new people that are coming in and doing these things. Let's work together. Let's grow the movement. They see it as a threat of their funding base. And that's extremely unfortunate because after all, we're here not to, you know, get salaries and get rich off the cause, but to advance the cause, to work together. And I don't care if it's a new person that's more successful because of their youth at using the algorithm to go viral. You know, I welcome that. You know, if someone is older, that's what they should be, you know, welcoming, helping to mentor. And that's never the attitude that we received. You know, there's some organizations, the Green Party has been very friendly to us as of recent. I'm in contact with the person that's running for governor in California for them, Butch Weir. He was also, he tried to do a coalition with the DSA and PSL in California. And as far as how he describes it, they backstabbed him completely. And he had a very real chance of winning that race because he was like 5-6 points off from beating the Democratic candidate. So the state of the left is kind of a mess. We're always here pushing for unity. And even when we get the cold hand or the cold shoulder, we're always very forgiving. And if someone changes their mind, the ACP is a sort of organization that what we care about is the issues, not holding resentments. We're not sectarian, and we're open to working with everyone. And it's a product of those years of trying to diagnose what the hell is wrong with the left. Well, if we agree that what's wrong with it is a purity fetish, we, as now a organization in its own right, a political organization, cannot ourselves have a purity fetish. If someone a year ago was doing hit pieces on us and now they changed their mind, are we going to hold a grudge? No. Come here. Let's work together. Oh, yeah.
1: You're listening to The Bridge.
2: You mentioned imperialism and that the U.S. is imperialist. I'm not going to debate that. Sounds accurate to me. But what I'm interested in is that some people refer to China's activity in the developing world as also as imperialism, specifically the Belt and Road Initiative. What is your take on how China is engaging with other developing nations?
0: Well, it's completely erroneous because what China is doing is helping them to develop infrastructure, helping them to develop themselves, which is the complete antithesis of what European colonialism, imperialism, and neocolonialism did in places like Africa. There's a famous Walter Rodney book, How Europe Underdeveloped Africa. Well, China is helping to develop Africa. Now, what various heads of state that are not like socialists who trade with China do and the way that they handle those investments internally, that's none of China's business. That's not a systematic issue. Those are like arbitrary individual cases. But it's absurd to talk about Chinese imperialism in places like Africa or the Global South when they're doing the opposite of what imperialism has historically done, which is stifle and underdevelop the places as it completely sucks out raw materials and exports capital for the sake of making capital solely for the imperialist power without any consideration for the development of the place that it is exploiting and looting. And the other thing is the following. I am a follower of the analysis that's provided by the economist Michael Hudson, who holds that after World War II, imperialism develops to a new stage. You know, there's this thing that happens with Lenin's text, Imperialism, the Last Stage of Capitalism, that gets mistranslated from the original Russian. Sometimes the translation in the 20th century that was popular was for the subtitle, The Last Stage of Capitalism. But the original Russian is not the last stage, but the highest stage, which leaves it open for there being new stages of imperialism. And what we end up getting in the aftermath of the Second World War with the development of the Bretton Woods systems, the establishment of the dollar as a global reserve currency, is the transition from imperialism being an international phenomenon such that you can have these inter-imperialist great powers that rival with one another to a global phenomenon. Lenin never had to deal with something like the International Monetary Fund or the World Bank, which are the foundation of how finance capital operates today. And again, imperialism is the dominance of finance capital. And what we have today is a

0: finance capital that's developed to a new stage. And what stage is that? Well, it's very clear that there's only one country that really has a say when it comes to the IMF and the World Bank and its activities around the world. And that's the U.S., because it's in part the U.S. dollar that is the global reserve currency. So to speak about imperialism in any real sense today is to speak about U.S. hegemonism, is to speak about the role of the dollar as a global reserve currency, of dollar hegemony, of the petrol dollar. You know, that's the essence of what imperialism is today. And by definition, if that's the systematic understanding of how imperialism functions today, China cannot be imperialist. None of those activities could be imperialist because they're not rooted in this global financial imperialist infrastructure backed up by the dollar with its fundamental basis in the U.S. as imperial hegemon.
1: You know, the CPC, the Communist Party of China, has been incredibly successful up to now in developing China and looking after the least well-off and developing infrastructure in other developing countries. Obviously, both of us and many people like us in America want to see something like that miracle happened for America as well. What kind of lessons are there for America in terms of developing a socialism with American characteristics in the CPC?
0: Well, tremendous ones. The first thing is that America is burdened by so much debt. Not only are its people in debt, its state is in debt. Almost half of what we pay in taxes goes not even to the government. It goes to the government paying back debts that it's accrued from banks. So we literally live in a country that doesn't have sovereignty. It's virtually owned by big banks. So the first thing would be to completely cancel all of that debt and do a debt jubilee. So what's facing the American people now is, are you either going to continue being a debt slave or are you going to free yourself? As far as the experience of the CPC, look, the only institution which is somewhat productive and seems to function and is actually creating new stuff in the U.S. is kind of the military-industrial complex. One of the things that we see in China is that the People's Liberation Army, what is it doing? Is it establishing bases around the world and harassing people and doing all these things? No, it's actually helping China. Whenever there's a natural disaster, they're the first people that are sent out to help. When COVID came around, it was the party and institutions like the PLA that helped to build hospital and do all these great things to help people. So it mobilized that very disciplined and organized infrastructure of the armed forces in the service of helping people, not of going abroad and bombing and obliterating other human beings. We could do that with our extremely large and somewhat productive for very destructive ends, military-industrial complex. I see China do with the People's Liberation Army, the PLA, and other institutions where they're guided at helping people. We could do that as well. The other thing is having the capacity to just invest in infrastructure. Even if it's not quote-unquote profitable for the big capitalists, you just invest in infrastructure because you're investing in your society. And that ultimately gets back to, is what China did in China possible within the current structure that the U.S. has, within the current system? I think it's not possible. I look at all these geopolitical analysts that go abroad, and they're very wise on a lot of things, on a lot of day-to-day datums of information and stuff. They keep track of everything, and they have amazing chronological minds of connecting facts and stuff like that. But they always miss the systematic analysis. And so you hear them speak and they're like, man, if only the U.S. understood that when it does so-and-so actions abroad, it's actually not benefiting the American people. If only it did this instead at home instead of doing this abroad. Yeah, if only, but there's a reason why it hasn't happened. It's because the system is not intended to do that. The purpose of the system is to do what it does, and what it does here is just make the rich people richer. And so for us to ever have even a semblance of the possibility of doing what China has done, the fundamental structure of power has to completely change. We're going to actually have that promise that Abraham Lincoln proclaimed in what was the hope of America, which is a government of, by, and for the people. Of having a society that's run not for profit, but to represent the people, that fundamental content of socialism, that's what America needs in order to accomplish what China has done. Without that, we'll never be able to have the massive cities that China has, the infrastructure development, the cleanliness, the poverty alleviation. We won't be able to have none of that if we don't make that fundamental systemic change.
1: Very well said. I'm with you 100%. Thank you so much for your time, Professor Carlos Garrido.
0: Thank you so much for having me on. It's been an honor talking to you again.

0: 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Hear the difference.
1: Now the news. I'm Wen Jie. Deng Yu and Wang Hong have become the first Chinese mathematicians to win the Fields Medals as the International Congress of Mathematicians opened in Philadelphia. Deng won the honor for his work in partial differential equations, while Wang received the nod for her work in harmonic analysis and geometric measure theory. They share the prestigious award with a U.S. and a Canadian recipient this year. The Fields Medal is a top international mathematics prize rewarded every 4 years to young researchers under the age of 40. Local authorities in southwestern China say the mountain collapse in Chongqing that occurred a week ago has killed 11 people and injured 10 others. 50 are still missing. On-site rescue headquarters says searches have found no signs of life. Search operations are continuing, while authorities are providing assistance to affected families. International benchmark Brent crude rose to the highest level in 2 months, reaching $100 per barrel on Thursday after two Saudi oil tankers were hit in the Red Sea. Brent crude for September delivery climbed to $100.28 per barrel on the London ICE Futures Exchange, up 6.6% from the previous settlement. Yemen's Houthi group said it carried out the strikes, claiming the vessels had violated the group's recently announced maritime restrictions. China attracted more than 400 billion yuan, or $60 billion, in foreign investment in the first half of the year, with the number of newly established foreign-funded firms rising 5.3%. Investment in high-tech industries surged over 33%, accounting for a record 42.4% of total inflows. Nearly 4,800 foreign companies increased their investment in China during the period, reflecting continued confidence in the Chinese market. Chinese Foreign Minister Wang Yi has called on Britain to provide a fair, equitable, and non-discriminatory business environment for Chinese companies and avoid imposing security implications on economic and trade issues. Wang made the remarks during a meeting with British Foreign Secretary Ed Miliband in Manila. He said China hopes to work with the new UK government to strengthen political trust, expand practical cooperation, and advance bilateral relations. Miliband said the UK attaches importance to long-term stable relations with China and is willing to enhance cooperation in areas including climate change, global security, and development. The South Korean Unification Minister says Seoul has effectively dropped its denuclearization-first policy and shifted toward a peace-first strategy in dealing with the Democratic People's Republic of Korea. Chung Dong-yong said the priority is to restore dialogue with Pyongyang and focus on freezing its nuclear program first, arguing that talks cannot begin if denuclearization is set as a precondition. The European Commission has fined Google 890 million euros, or just over $1 billion, for violating the EU Digital Markets Act. The penalties target the U.S. tech giant's restrictions on app developers and its practice of favoring its own services in search results. The EU has ordered Google to end the practices within 60 days. Two female golden snub-nosed monkeys born under a conservation program between China and Belgium have been named Zhen Zhen and Xi Le. They were born 100 days ago at Paradisa Zoo in Belgium. Zhen Zhen means gentle, beautiful, and precious as a pearl, while Xi Le expresses the wish for a life filled with joy and happiness. One male and two female golden monkeys arrived in Belgium from northwest China last year, launching a 10-year cooperation. Under the arrangement, golden monkeys bred in Belgium will return to China in the future. China has received a pair of Qing Dynasty stone-lined sculptures returned by South Korea during a handover ceremony in Seoul. The marble sculptures, believed to have once stood at the entrance of a Qing-era royal residence, were acquired in the 1930s by the founder of South Korea's Hanson Art Museum, who had long reportedly hoped they would one day be returned to China. And that's the news. I'm Wen Jie.
2: we interview philosophy professor Carlos Garrido.
3: Welcome to The Bridge, enlightening conversations on world cultures, life, and everything in between. Hey everyone, this is Jason Smith, host of The Bridge podcast from sunny California. If you like the show, don't forget to subscribe. We love The Bridge.
2: Hey everyone, I'm Jason Smith, originally from sunny California, now living in beautiful Beijing. Joining us today is Carlos Garrido, a Cuban-American philosophy professor, director of the Midwest Marx Institute, and secretary of education for the American Communist Party. He's the author of books including The Purity Fetish and The Crisis of Western Marxism and Why We Need American Marxism. Welcome to The Bridge to China, Carlos.
4: Well, it's a pleasure to be here. Thank you so much for having me.
2: Yeah, I'm delighted to get your ideas on some of the things that have been rattling around in my brain. I'm in China. I'm proud of what China's doing because I was here before it was great. And, you know, I want to know what Marxists in America think of the CPC and what China's doing.
4: Well, it's kind of mixed. In my organization, the American Communist Party, we learn a lot from the experience of China. We're a Marxist-Leninist organization, and theoretically, we identify as Marxism-Leninism Unified Tendency, which means that we seek to learn from the wisdom of struggles in the real world that have actually accomplished something. So for us, the most advanced socialist state to date is, of course, China. We learn a lot from the experience, not just of Mao, but Deng Xiaoping, basically the experience of all of the great leaders that have spearheaded the Chinese Revolution through the different stages up until the current era in Xi Jinping. So for us, China is the beacon of socialism, and it's made it very easy to argue in favor of socialism in the U.S. because all we really have to say at this point is, go look at China, which is something that Deng Xiaoping had predicted, that the evident socialism becomes evidently better than capitalism when anyone

0: into any poverty. I didn't find homeless people. I didn't find crackheads running around loose in the streets as we do so regularly in the wealthiest cities in America. I found everything was technologically modernized and had a very beautiful Chinese aesthetic that was tied to it. I didn't find any poverty at all. It was a great contrast. So for our tendency, China's this beacon that makes arguing for socialism a lot easier. But there's other tendencies in the U.S. Tied to this tradition that can be broadly called Western Marxism, which has been one of the center focuses of my work critiquing, which argue that China is not actually socialist. It's just a capitalist state that super exploits its workers. Some of them go even as far as saying that China is imperialist, that its actions in Africa and stuff are imperialist, or that the Belt and Road is imperialist, and that the Communist Party of China is to blame for not pressing that magical button that they seem to think exists that abolishes just commodity production and brings about a fully communist society. And it's there's a quote from Samir Amin, which I think captures what these leftists are like quite eloquently, which is that they condemn China for not having the socialism of the year 3000. So the vast majority of leftists in America were broadly within that framework. Now it's kind of changing because of people like IShowSpeed's trip to China, because of Hassan Piker's trip to China, where he has promoted a much more friendlier perspective of China. It's also changed somewhat because of the influence of people that are like influencers within like the ACP, people like Jackson Hinkle, Eddie Smith, who co-founded the Midwestern Marx Institute with me. His influence on TikTok has done a lot to change the perception of Americans on there, especially on the Americans on the left, about China. But that's primarily the split. There's like the ultra leftists who think, you know, it hasn't gone far enough, it isn't fully communist, therefore it should be condemned. And then there's normal communists that are like, yeah, it's doing great, it's still developing, it's obviously not perfect, nothing can be, everything's in a process, in a constant process of developing, but it's quite literally the beacon of socialism. And because of that, it's, for me, the beacon of freedom and democracy in the world today.
1: And you kind of touched on this already, but I'm really curious about your own perspective, not necessarily that of other Americans, because you study communism, you study socialism, you know, you're at the forefront of what's going on in the United States. How do you think, because Marx talks about historical stages, right? Well, how do you think about the CPC's deployment of markets in its socialist system? How does that fit into a future historical view of the progression of Marxism in China or in the world?
0: You see, that's a great question. And that's in many ways one of the centerpieces of the debate around the question of China and the U.S. left. Things like markets, or things like the existence of commodity production, or even the existence of capital. What people fail to understand, and what many people who label themselves Marxists in the West misunderstand, is that Marxism is not a series of dogmas and conclusions that were arrived at by Marx, Engels, Lenin, Mao, whoever else you want to add. It's a method. It's a way of analyzing the world. And most principally, it's a systematic method, a way of analyzing history through the different systems that have evolved and how some systems in the process of developing and then undeveloping give way to other systems. And the question is, what is it that makes something like capitalism, capitalism? Is it just commodity production? Is it just the fact that it has markets? No, that's not the case. And it's very clearly not the case, because in the third volume of Capital, which is published after Marx's death, Marx explores the existence of markets and the existence of commodity production in pre-capitalist societies, in feudal European societies, in ancient slave societies, in Greece and Rome. So it becomes very clear that these institutions, they function as what a scholar that's Australian but teaching in China, Roland Bohr, calls universal institutional forms. And if anyone is familiar with how within the tradition of Marxism and also of Hegel, the concepts of universal in particular are understood, in order for something to exist as a universal, it can exist as universal only through taking a particular form. So the universal institutional form of the market, or of even capital or private property or different forms of property, they can only exist insofar as they can be articulated and take shape through a particular social system. So there's nothing precluding China from utilizing markets, from utilizing capital, from utilizing private property in order to develop its socialist project of construction, because pre-capitalist societies have also used

0: those universal institutional forms, those institutions within their societies. The question has always been, what function is the general system going to give to those specific institutions? And it's clear that within capitalism, it's one specific function, the function that everything is forced to serve, which is the accumulation of capital. And what we see in China is diametrically opposed to that. Are there capitalists in China? I don't know. It depends on whether you accept the theory of the new class or not. But are there billionaires and, are there people that own big companies? Of course there are. But the question is, are those people in control in China as they are in the major capitalist countries in the West? Is big business in control in China, or is the state capable of, riding the tiger, as the metaphor goes, and utilizing capital in order to serve the ultimate ends of the state, which is to further the process of socialist construction, improve people's living standards, build common prosperity, et cetera, and transition China from what it considers itself to be right now, which is at a lower stage of socialism, according to academics like Chang and Fu, who has a conception of the three stages of socialism, which is a genuine, insightful development of Marxism, go from a lower stage of socialism to a higher one. So the question of markets, it's actually a very simple one. And one of the metaphors that I use is that of music. You wouldn't go into a monastery and just because you hear music, call it a nightclub. You wouldn't go into a socialist society and just because you see markets, call it capitalism. It's not. It's a universal institutional form being used in a completely different manner because it's a different particular social system. What China has is socialism with Chinese characteristics. It sees itself, as I mentioned, as in a lower stage of socialism, advancing across the what an academic, a scholar I admire very much, like Chang and Fu, calls the three stages of socialism. It sees itself as advancing on that path. And everything is part of a process. It's impossible to try to build a very advanced socialist society in a world that's still dominated by capitalist imperialism, in a world where China still faces threats from the U.S. empire, as does basically every other country in the world that exists outside of the sphere of influence of U.S. imperialism.
1: Yeah, the idea of this purity kind of Marxism that some people come from, I think, is a little ridiculous. But let's talk about, you mentioned that in the past that China embodies American ideals. And that's a very peculiar thing to say, I think. Can you explain what you mean?
0: Yeah, well, it's, when I think about, as a scholar of American socialist history and radical traditions in the United States, I think that the essence of how the American people come to think about something like democracy, which is so intimately tied to what they conceive the purpose of the state and society to be, can be adequately captured in a very famous expression that wasn't first uttered, but became famous through Lincoln's Gettysburg Address, which is government of, by, and for the people. And when you think about it from that standpoint, it's very evident that the United States in the current moment, and I would argue for most of its history, has never really had government of, by, and for the people. It's always been government of, by, and for big business. If you want to put it in modern terms that people seem to really enjoy, government of, by, and for the Epstein class is something that I've heard people call it today. And the question is the following. What does China have? Well, by virtue of being socialist, it has a government whose sole purpose is not representing the interests of big business and just helping them get richer and richer and richer because their pockets are being lined by big business, as it is in America. The whole purpose of the government is to improve people's lives, to promote common prosperity, to advance down the path that brings the regular person dignity. And you can see that very clearly from staggering world historic facts, such as China's lifting of 900 million people out of absolute poverty, which is, again, unprecedented, which means it's never been done in history. It's a feat that has never been done in history. And it was accomplished with the leadership of the Communist Party of China, which tells you a little bit about what the purpose of the society is. It's to build a society that's actually of, by, and for the people. When I think about some of the major theorists of democracy in the U.S., whether it's Thomas Jefferson or W.E.B. Du Bois or John Dewey. For those that don't know, I got to work at the Center for Dewey Studies in Southern Illinois when I was doing my PhD. I got to work with Dewey's unpublished manuscripts. He spent a few years traveling across China, and a lot of his speeches had never been published before. I was one of the people who was in charge with editing and preparing those for a forthcoming publication. But when I think about these thinkers and how they speak about democracy and how they talk about the incompatibility of a capitalist system, which by necessity puts capital in command, and the ideals of democracy as they understand them, I can see very evidently that a society like China is much more in line with actualizing that vision of democracy that the major theorists of American democracy had than the contemporary United States. I've seen quotes, and I've cited it in some of my scholarship, from John Dewey talking about democracy not as going to the booth every 2 to 4 years to vote for a politician that's, you know, provided for you by these two big business parties, which he called... He called the two parties, the two big business parties, which make politics function as just a shadow cast on society by big business. And this was the guy called America's philosopher of democracy. He says instead we need to have democracy as a way of life, as a way of thinking about people's everyday participation and having a sense of them actually being represented in the things that are done. In other words, government of, by, for the people, or to put it in the etymological understanding of democracy as it existed in Greece, demos as common folk, kratos as the ability to rule over, exert power over in society. To put it in terms that are familiar with people within the Marxist tradition, that's what dictatorship of the proletariat was. Dictatorship means that ability to rule, to have power over, and proletariat is just the working class, the vast majority of society. China has that. You know, China has a society that actually represents people and not the interests of big business. And I've found quotes from Xi Jinping, where he's talking about democracy as a way of life, that had I not known better, I would have felt that I was reading John Dewey. So as someone who's familiar with the traditions that are at the core of how American theorists and the best minds in the U.S. have thought about democracy, I can't help but think that China is much more American than the current state of the U.S.
1: Incredibly well articulated. I can see why you are a professor. Oh, yeah.
2: You're listening to The Bridge.
1: So how do you think other Marxists in the West, let's forget the United States, just the West collectively, can or should approach the actual existing socialism in China? How should they look at it theoretically and practically?
0: Well, the first thing that they have to do, given that a lot of them don't necessarily support China because it doesn't live up to their pure conception of what socialism should be, which in operating in that form, they're not Marxist at all, because the essence of Marxism is actually analyzing how the world is developing and not taking these abstract ideals that you use to then measure the world up against. And if the world fails, you condemn the world in order to preserve the purity of the ideals, which is how these people operate. The first thing they should do is actually understand that China is giving us experiences and wisdom and insights and data that we should use to analyze how socialism actually comes to develop in the real world, not as this abstract speculative project, but as something happening in the real world. Marx and Engels had ideas about how socialism would look like the day after the revolution, that when they actually come to experience, you know, 2 decades after publishing the Manifesto of the Communist Party, what they called the first dictatorship of the proletariat in the Paris Commune of 1871, they adjust their ideas. Those ideas that were core to them in terms of what socialism implied, that they transformed and evolved as the real world evolved. And that's how we should approach the experience of 20th century communism and the experience of contemporary China, not as presuming we are right and our ideas are correct and we're going to condemn the world when it doesn't live up to it, but how do we learn from the real struggles of real people fighting for socialism in the world, and how does that help us shape the idea and refine it and give it more rigor? That's how we should approach China. And one of the most principal things for me that comes from the experience of Chinese socialism is that from the start, it was clear that it had to develop a Sinified Marxism, and in conjunction with that, a socialism with Chinese characteristics. Mao and Stalin had a fairly good relationship with each other, but there was moments where there were clashes because the Soviet Union, since it had been the first state that won socialism, the center of the Comintern, of the Communist International, the Third International, it would often tell countries what to do in their own countries, and it would sometimes stifle the ability for organic indigenous currents of Marxism to develop and to attune this universal content of socialism with the particular trajectories of their country. And those things that the Comintern tried to impose on the Communist Party of China and Chinese revolutionaries that, you know, led to certain frictions between Mao and Stalin. And when that was the case, Mao always chose keeping the road of a struggle for socialism that attuned itself with the particular characteristics that he inherits with a very ancient 5,000-year-old Chinese civilization. That's not something we can copy-paste, but the insight of we need to discover how to make this universal phenomenon of the class struggle and of the struggle for socialism, how do we attune it with the specific context that we're in, with the specific trajectory of the countries or civilizations that we're in? That's one of the most central insights that comes from the Chinese Revolution. That's one of the things that I try to focus on in my book, Why We Need American Marxism. I look at, well, how has China done this? Has it done this by only focusing on the people that were already radical and left-wing? No, we have, you know, figures like Confucius and Lao Tzu and all these different great philosophers from Chinese history that had elements of them that, you know, politically could be called reactionary and elements of them that were very progressive. And China looks at them with a nuanced lens. It appreciates the contradictions that were in these eras and in these thinkers, and it tries to pull the rational kernels and integrate that into its current conception of the world, into its current form of Marxism, Leninism, Mao Zedong thought, et cetera, et cetera, et cetera, and integrate it into the experience of socialism with Chinese characteristics, because it's the basic human and civilizational material upon which socialism is being built. If you're in America, if you're in the West, you have to do the same. You know, I your country might have been like the U.S. is, the great imperial hegemon. It might have been founded on, a genocide of indigenous people. It extended the transatlantic slave trade and slavery for a very long time. But as Marxists, we should understand that wherever you have that degree of oppression and exploitation, you also have its opposite. You have people that are fighting against that. And that history of the people that have fought against those tendencies within the U.S. is not only ignored, but often whitewashed and domesticated by U.S. textbooks. And the job of a Marxist, if you actually want to do what China did in China, what the Chinese communists did in China, if you actually want to do it in your own country, is tease out that history of struggle, that history of fighting for socialism, for workers' rights, for anti-imperialist values, for women's rights, etc. Tease it out. You know, tease out the contradictions in figures like the founding fathers. You know, someone like Thomas Jefferson owned slaves, was very expansionist and imperialist, but also provided at the level of his theory the foundation for the first ever socialist in the 1830s in the United States. One of the areas that I've had the pleasure to do research in, which I've only found one other person do research in this area, is the series of socialists that arise in the 1820s and 30s, people like William McClure and Thomas Skidmore, and there's like 6-7 of them. These individuals try to understand the system that they live under and formulate a way of envisioning a communist society. Basically, they called it a communalist society on the basis of the contradictions that were already present in the system, which is very similar to what Marxists have always held makes Marxism a scientific instead of a utopian form of socialism. For Marxism, the utopian socialists were the people that wanted to just ignore this reality of the system of capitalism and just go around and build an alternative elsewhere, just escape the system instead of going through it and seeing how within the womb of the system there's the possibility of a new world being born. There was these Americans in the 1820s and 30s that were basically doing an attempt at Marxism 20, 30 years before Marx, and no one knows of them. And they weren't basing themselves on theories that came from Europe. They're basing themselves on trying to extend some of the basic premises of how Jefferson thought of democracy. Some of them communicated these theories to Jefferson. And again, no one knows this history, but Jefferson himself replied to one of them and told them, actually, I think this extension of my ideas is pretty faithful. I don't think this communism thing would work in a nation as a whole, but I've actually seen it work in how indigenous communities function. So you're going to tell me that America is fundamentally anti-communist as the McCarthyites do? Of course not. That's just the big lie they have to tell the American people so that they don't recapture their own indigenous history of socialist and anti-imperialist and pro-worker struggle, which is extremely rich. If you ask someone like Lenin, what country was probably going to have the first major socialist revolution at the turn of the 20th century, he would have probably said the U.S. In fact, he did say the U.S. was the most primed for socialism because we had an extremely strong socialist, left-wing populist movement. And all of that, what McCarthyism has tried to do is make us forget all of that. And part of what we have to learn from China is that the Chinese never forgot their roots. The Chinese, even when it meant clashing with the Comintern, they still favored this emphasis of let's remember where we came from, because that is the material upon which we're building socialism. And that's part of what we're trying to do here in the U.S. That's one of the lessons that we think is fundamental from the Chinese experience of constructing socialism.
1: You know, I want to ask you about your perspectives on poverty alleviation, common prosperity, which I think you touched on very briefly at the beginning, homeless people. Mm-hmm. You know, when I arrived in China in 2012, I did see homeless people. And it wasn't so dissimilar from moving from San Francisco to Beijing, because it was like, okay, they have a similar set of problems to what we have. There wasn't a lot of drug use. That wasn't a really serious thing. But over the years, China has addressed poverty alleviation as one of its primary concerns every year. You know, I think it's $1 trillion equivalent are spent on infrastructure. A lot of that money goes into building homes, rebuilding villages, raising villages out of poverty, creating local economic prosperity. And what I've noticed over the years is that there are still homeless, but they're so incredibly rare that I only see homeless people maybe once a month. And it's usually just like one person. And maybe they, you know, they're psychologically not up to living in society in the way that we expect people to live in society. So really, China has gone from having a similar homeless problem to what the United States had, 15 years ago to today, basically not having homeless people, except for outliers. Why does communism solve this, whereas capitalism, a more pure form of capitalism in the United States, can't? And what can we learn from China?
0: Well, it's very simple. It's because capitalism, the ultimate function of the system, is just to accumulate capital. To put it in simpler terms, to make profit for the people who have the capacity to make profit because they own the stuff that they can make profit from. So, for instance, in the U.S., we have roughly 700,000 homeless people. Nonetheless, we have 33 times more empty homes than homeless people. So it's not a matter of we don't have enough homes to put these homeless people in. We have an abundance of empty homes. It's not even about building new homes. Perhaps we could build nicer homes. But we have, for every person that's on the streets begging for money without a home, there are 33 empty homes that they could be put in. I mean, it's completely outrageous. And when you ask why is that the case, it's because houses here are for speculation and not for living. You know, to invert the quote from Xi Jinping, that over there, houses are for living in and not for speculation. It's that simple. It's the same thing when it comes to medicine. In the U.S., we don't have any shortage of medicine. Nonetheless, there's still 80,000 people dying a year because they don't have insurance. How ludicrous is that? I don't see that happening in China. And so China has a society that is able to subvert the profit motive when it has to, in order to have this higher purpose, this higher telos, the ultimate goal of society reign, which is actually improving people's lives. Let me provide just one example of how I saw it in Enshi. Enshi, the arrangement as I saw it was such that there was a promotion in the rural areas where there was more poverty, of people lifting themselves up through their work. That's the other thing. Americans are very critical of what they feel like is a handout. China's poverty alleviation has not been a handout. It's been creating the conditions through poverty alleviation secretaries for helping people lift themselves out of poverty through their own work, which also gives them dignity, because if you're just given a handout by the state, you don't have dignity. But if you feel like you got yourself out of poverty through the work, even though the state lent a hand, you keep your dignity as a human being. What I saw in Enshi was that there was this, I went to see some tea communes, and they told me that the larger cities nearby, which I think the largest one nearby was Wuhan, if I'm not mistaken, there's quotas of how much things like tea they have to buy from these places. So what's encouraged is that the major cities, the cities that are building tremendous prosperity, help the smaller cities, not by giving them handouts, but by doing something as simple as a percentage of the tea that you buy has to come from Enshi or something like that. That way it helps to stimulate industry and it helps people lift themselves out of poverty. I've also had the great pleasure of collaborating with someone who's now a part of the Midwestern Marx Institute as well, and our party, Chet Osman. I don't know if you've heard of him, but he's an American that translates Chinese movies and Chinese shows. He has a very popular YouTube channel where some of the most famous Chinese shows and movies he's translated. And he's working with us to translate books on poverty alleviation. We've published multiple articles where he's interviewed various people in China who have undergone that process of getting lifted out of poverty through their own work. And it's absolutely brilliant. I mean, we're doing reading groups and seminars all across the country, but especially in Chicago, where the Comrade is based, discussing this and showing Americans what we could do if we actually had a government, a society that cared about the people and not about representing the people in their pockets, which is big business.
1: You know, I have a stack of poverty alleviation books here next to me. I'm not going to bring them out, but I'm actually working on a book about it myself, trying to encapsulate what all of what China's done. And you know, what's really interesting is they've done so many different things. Each, you know, you were talking about the difference between the Comintern and the CPC and how they approached, you know, organic local conditions. Every single village had different conditions. And so the way that the government engaged with the people there and had committees with the people there, and it just was unique to that particular village, their condition, their history, their ideas about how they wanted to lift themselves out of poverty. And then the state, yeah, they gave them support. And mostly it's people raising themselves out of poverty, except for people with like special disabilities and things like that.
3: Yep. Oh, yeah.
2: You're listening to The Bridge.
1: I wanted to ask you because, you know, in the West, I was a Marxist in the US before I came to China, and everyone is so theoretical and everyone is in a huge debate with one another. And there's so much turmoil between different Marxist groups. You know, how does China's model differ from the traditional Western ideas that have been, you know, espoused about socialism and capitalism?
0: There was a moment there in your question where it broke up a little bit, but I'm going to guesstimate what the question was about. In the West, you have this very interesting predicament where there's this infatuation with ideas. And ideas are understood as these things that exist in this pure realm of the mind. Whereas in other places, ideas are always already intimately tied to practices and the material institutions which structure those practices. But in the West, in my opinion, as a legacy and a result of Greek philosophy, which was extremely idealist, it had very rational kernels and positive things about it. But ultimately, the way it came to think about something like truth was as this sphere of pure ideas. For instance, the way it thought about the category of what is universal is that which remains the same, unchanged. And nothing in the real world, in the material world, remains unchanged. Everything is constantly changing. You never step in the same river twice, as Heraclitus, one of the great brilliant minds of ancient Greece, said. And so whether it's with Plato or Aristotle, the two major minds that basically all of subsequent Western philosophy roots itself in some form or another, there has always been sustained this conception that what is ultimately true is that which is pure, and that which is pure exists at the realm of ideals. And ideals, again, as separated from material practices and separated from the quote-unquote corruption that is brought about in the material world, because the material world is constantly changing. That tradition, as far as I know, does not necessarily exist in China. Even in China, one of the things I've found through Roland Bohr's scholarship and reading other Chinese scholars is that there's a tremendous attuneness to contradiction. Dialectical materialism, so the philosophy of Marxism, fits right in with the worldview that kind of already existed in China, whether in the philosophy of Confucius or Taoism or something like that, where there was an appreciation for the inner contradictoriness of all things in the world, where there was an appreciation of how everything is already in a constant state of flux, how the only thing that's permanent is precisely that impermanence of the world, guided and moved by the internal contradictions that are in things. This worldview, which in many ways was already in Heraclitus, but never really won in Western philosophy, was already there in China. So Marx's philosophy, you know, it fits right in. You know, it's like butter to bread when it comes to China. Whereas in the West, we've had this fundamental ontology or metaphysics, whatever you want to call it, this worldview that has always been wary of something like contradiction. For instance, Parmenides, someone from the Eleatic school that I consider to be the foundation of this thinking about truth, he considered contradictions to be the path of opinion, the path of that which is not knowledge. He considered to hold a conception of the world as changing to be part of the path of opinion. So you have a worldview that ultimately says that which changes, that which is contradictory, that which is internally heterogeneous instead of uniform is necessarily false. And that's the ultimate worldview that wins out in the West. And so it produces this fundamental idealism. And that's ultimately the foundation of a lot of the errors that we have in the Marxism that develops in the West, in Western Marxism, because it translates Marxism not through its own terms, but through these terms, these idealist terms through which the Western psyche, if you want to categorize it in that manner, has understood the world. So there's a sort of mistranslation of Marx that occurs in the West, which is paradoxical because Marx is from the West, in ways in which that doesn't happen in the East. And Marx himself had a similar experience in his later years. He was obsessed with studying Russia. He became a big fan of Nikolai Chernyshevsky, the person who first wrote the novel What Is to Be Done, that Lenin's text in 1902 is based on. He was so obsessed with him that he wanted to stop writing himself to translate Chernyshevsky from Russian to English and other European languages. And what Marx came to realize at the end, there's explicit statements of this made in his letters, is that up until that point, he felt the Russians were the only ones that actually understood him. The only time that quote that he says, if they are Marxists, I myself am not a Marxist, it was because of how the French socialists had came to mistranslate Marxism. And he's like, what are you guys doing? If this is what you're calling Marxism, I'm not a Marxist. But when he looked at Russia and the Russian Marxists, he's like, yeah, somehow they're getting it. So there's been this issue in the fundamental worldview of how we come to think and approach the world that I think is rooted in the influence of Greek philosophy and how it expands in through Christianity, because ultimately Christianity inherits a lot of these ways of thinking about things like truth that still remains alive with Western Marxism, even though Marxism itself is in many ways a break and overcoming of those limitations.
1: Can we talk about American Marxism and ACP and other organizations as well? Like, there seems to be a huge debate about certain TikTok personalities and the way that some communist organizations are endorsing Democrats and the idea of purity. What is going on? You know, could you give us a brief 5-minute overview of the state of Marxism in America? What's at stake? And is there a possibility of these organizations working together? And if not, why?
0: Yeah, that's a mammoth of a question. And that takes up the most real estate in my book on the purity fetish. Because what I ultimately end up arguing is that there's three different forms that this purity fetish worldview, so this conception of only supporting or working with that which is pure enough, that there's three forms it takes in the U.S. One of them was the approach that leftists took to the phenomenon of MAGA. I was amongst those leftists when I was still living in a very cosmopolitan atmosphere in Miami. But when I moved to the Midwest and I actually ingrained myself with the MAGA base of the Midwest as I'm doing my graduate studies, I come to realize that what a lot of these people like about Trump is not his bigotry. They like him in many ways in spite of those bigoted comments. They like him because he presents himself as an outsider, as someone who was going to quote-unquote drain the swamp, dismantle the deep state. He had even promised to reindustrialize the country, so do something very similar to what China's able to do with modernization projects. He had promised passing Medicare for all. People forget that in 2015 and 16, the base that supported Bernie, a lot of them also supported Trump because they both presented themselves as dissident outsiders of the system. In any case, the way that the U.S. left fundamentally understood this phenomenon of the MAGA working class was as a base of fascism. And so they, and instead of approaching them and realizing, oh, these people are developing an embryonic form of class consciousness that we should disconnect from Trump and try to bring towards communism, because what they want out of Trump

they're never going to get out of Trump. They could only get it out of a socialist transformation of America. Instead of doing that, they just canceled them, because when it came to social issues like trans or maybe some issues of immigration or things of that nature, they didn't check off all of the social issues that the leftists needed checked off in order to support them. So in other words, they weren't pure enough for the leftists, right? Which is paradoxical, because a lot of these people were against the wars and they were still not pure enough to work with, while a lot of the liberals were in favor of the wars, like the proxy war against Russia, or democratic socialists like Kat Abugazela being in favor of waging a proxy war on China over Taiwan. But they're able to support and work with them because those individuals are very quote-unquote woke, as it's called here, very socially liberal on things like trans issues or something like that, militantly. So, and so that was one area where I thought the left is completely getting it wrong. This has nothing to do with how Marxism has approached the question of the masses, even when they have these so-called backward perspectives. The other thing is the question of American history. The left always had this national nihilism, this fundamental rejection of American history. And so they were never able to do what we just spoke about, which is giving a specific particular form to the struggle for socialism, because they considered America to be uniquely evil. And so what ends up happening paradoxically is that develops into its own form of American exceptionalism, because what they're forced to admit is that everyone has had to give socialism their distinctive characteristics, but we, the unique Americans, are so evil that our socialism is going to be just pure. It's going to be completely unrooted in the real history of the country that we're waging a struggle for socialism in. So they very much had what Dimitrov called national nihilism. And the last one is how they analyze socialism. A lot of them, especially on the democratic socialist left, accepted the complete anti-communist lies about the Soviet Union, China, and all these different states. And they took this attitude that, look, socialism has failed everywhere it's been tried, but it's going to be us, the virtuous and enlightened Americans, we're the ones that are going to get it right. And why did they take that attitude? Well, because what they saw as socialism didn't live up to the idea that they had of socialism in their head. And so we operated in the left for many years before founding the ACP. We were within the historic Communist Party, the Communist Party USA. And because of our influence in the media and Eddie's influence on TikTok and these other different things that we were doing on the media, we brought a ton of people into the party. We helped to recruit a lot of people that had been disaffected by the experience of Bernie Sanders and had been radicalized into a more left-wing politics. We helped to bring them to communism and brought them to the Communist Party that we were a part of. And we had this operation specifically, Infrared, which is the media collective that the chairman of the ACP, Haz al-Din, founded. They had a strategy of taqiyya, of just working quietly within the party and trying to advance our positions without too explicitly saying, you know, these ideas are coming from so-and-so streamer. In any case, we ended up actually winning a majority. There was a 32nd National Convention in 2024. The vast majority of the delegates were our people. And there was a vote on a pivotal issue, which was, is the Communist Party going to continue supporting the Democrats? In the middle of the Democratic Party waging what we consider to be a genocide on the Palestinian people through their support of Israel. And our side overwhelmingly won. And what ended up happening was that they, because it was a matter of clapping, instead of saying, okay, this side obviously won, they said, well, it's unclear, and so we're going to take it to this other body. And the other body was completely controlled by the leadership, who wanted to continue supporting the Democrats. And that's what ended up happening. We started a petition after the fact, after the convention, because they also prevented us from debating in the convention, which is the central space for the democratic aspect of democratic centralism. And what happened to the people that signed the petition and to whole clubs that signed the petition is that they just got purged. And so because that organization had liquidated itself to such an extent, had to violate its own constitution, it wasn't just a matter of democratically operating within it and trying to push through your ideas. It wasn't just an ideological disagreement. There was the fact of this fundamental liquidation of the party as such, because it violated its own constitutional premises. And when that happens, the forces that were the majority within the party, the people that had won on these key positions, reconstitute the party as the American Communist Party. That's the party that we see

0: our legacy as being tied to. Now, there's other organizations in the U.S. that come from different tendencies. There's the PSL, which comes from this very strange type of Trotskyism, which is called Marxism, which is like Trotskyism, but somehow supporting actually existing socialism. We've always been open to working with them. We've always been open to working with absolutely anyone who wants to focus on the principal contradictions of fighting against U.S. imperialism and advancing the class struggle and pushing against the two imperialist parties, trying to find a third party, a broad, big tent, big umbrella coalition that we can run different candidates. So if there's a place that the PSL is stronger at, we help them and support them in that place to get a candidate elected. If there's a place that the ACP is stronger at, we help, you know, they would help us in that place. If there's a place where the Green Party is stronger at, you know, that sort of logic we have always been in favor of. We're extremely non-sectarian. And what we found is that whenever we reached out to some of these other organizations for collaboration, we get a cold no. You know, we get the hand, we get rejected. And the question is why? You know, a lot of their cadres are great people. They would love to collaborate with us. But the reality is that in politics, there's always this dimension that is not public, which is tied to how it is that leaderships in party, in different parties, handle things like funding and the way they see other people, not as, hey, there's these new people that are coming in and doing these things. Let's work together. Let's grow the movement. They see it as a threat of their funding base. And that's extremely unfortunate because, after all, we're here not to, you know, get salaries and get rich off the cause, but to advance the cause, to work together. And I don't care if it's a new person that's more successful because of their youth at using the algorithm to go viral. You know, I welcome that. You know, if someone is older, that's what they should be, you know, welcoming, helping to mentor. And that's never the attitude that we received. You know, there's some organizations, the Green Party has been very friendly to us as of recent. I'm in contact with the person that's running for governor in California for them, Butch Weir. He tried to do a coalition with the DSA and PSL in California. And as far as how he describes it, they backstabbed him completely. And he had a very real chance of winning that race because he was like 5-6 points off from beating the Democratic candidate. So the state of the left is kind of a mess. We're always here pushing for unity. And even when we get the cold hand or the cold shoulder, we're always very forgiving. And if someone changes their mind, the ACP is the sort of organization that what we care about is the issues, not holding resentments. We're not sectarian, and we're open to working with everyone. And it's a product of those years of trying to diagnose what the hell is wrong with the left. Well, if we agree that what's wrong with it is a purity fetish, we, as now a organization in its own right, a political organization, cannot ourselves have a purity fetish. If someone a year ago was doing hit pieces on us and now they changed their mind, are we going to hold a grudge? No. Come here. Let's work together. Oh, yeah.
1: You're listening to The Bridge.
2: You mentioned imperialism and that the U.S. is imperialist. I'm not going to debate that. Sounds accurate to me. But what I'm interested in is that some people refer to China's activity in the developing world as also as imperialism, specifically the Belt and Road Initiative. What is your take on how China is engaging with other developing nations?
0: Well, it's completely erroneous because what China's doing is helping them to develop infrastructure, helping them to develop themselves, which is the complete antithesis of what European colonialism, imperialism, and neocolonialism did in places like Africa. There's a famous Walter Rodney book, How Europe Underdeveloped Africa. Well, China is helping to develop Africa. Now, what various heads of state that are not like socialists who trade with China do and the way that they handle those investments internally, that's none of China's business. That's not a systematic issue. Those are like arbitrary individual cases. But it's absurd to talk about Chinese imperialism in places like Africa or the global south when they're doing the opposite of what imperialism has historically done, which is stifle and underdevelop the places as it completely sucks out raw materials and exports capital for the sake of making capital solely for the imperialist power without any consideration for the development of the place that it is exploiting and looting. And the other thing is the following. I am a follower of the analysis that's provided by the economist Michael Hudson, who holds that after World War II, imperialism develops to a new stage. You know, there's this thing that happens with Lenin's text, Imperialism, the Last Stage of Capitalism, that gets mistranslated from the original Russian. Sometimes the translation in the 20th century that was popular was for the subtitle, The Last Stage of Capitalism. But the original Russian is not the last stage, but the highest stage, which leaves it open for there being new stages of imperialism. And what we end up getting in the aftermath of the Second World War with the development of the Bretton Woods systems, the establishment of the dollar as a global reserve currency, is the transition from imperialism being an international phenomenon such that you can have these inter-imperialist great powers that rival with one another to a global phenomenon. Lenin never had to deal with something like the International Monetary Fund or the World Bank, which are the foundation of how finance capital operates today. And again, imperialism is the dominance of finance capital. And what we have today is a finance capital that's developed to a new stage. And what stage is that? Well, it's very clear that there's only one country that really has a say when it comes to the IMF and the World Bank and its activities around the world. And that's the US, because it's in part the US dollar that is the global reserve currency. So to speak about imperialism in any real sense today is to speak about U.S. hegemonism, is to speak about the role of the dollar as a global reserve currency, of dollar hegemony, of the petrol dollar. You know, that's the essence of what imperialism is today. And by definition, if that's the systematic understanding of how imperialism functions today, China cannot be imperialist. None of those activities could be imperialist because they're not rooted in this global financial imperialist infrastructure backed up by the dollar with its fundamental basis in the U.S. as imperial hegemon.
2: You know, the CPC, the Communist Party of China, has been incredibly successful up to now in developing China and looking after the least well-off and developing infrastructure in other developing countries. Obviously, both of us and many people like us in America want to see something like that miracle happened for America as well. What kind of lessons are there for America in terms of developing a socialism with American characteristics in the CPC?
0: Well, tremendous ones. The first thing is that America is burdened by so much debt. Not only are its people in debt, its state is in debt. Almost half of what we pay in taxes goes not even to the government. It goes to the government paying back debts that it's accrued from banks. So we literally live in a country that doesn't have sovereignty. It's virtually owned by big banks. So the first thing would be to completely cancel all of that debt and do a debt jubilee. So what's facing the American people now is, are you either going to continue being a debt slave or are you going to free yourself? As far as the experience of the CPC, look, the only institution which is somewhat productive and seems to function and is actually creating new stuff in the U.S. is kind of the military-industrial complex. One of the things that we see in China is that the People's Liberation Army, what is it doing? Is it establishing bases around the world and harassing people and doing all these things? No, it's actually helping China. Whenever there's a natural disaster, they're the first people that are sent out to help. When COVID came around, it was the party and institutions like the PLA that helped to build hospital and do all these great things to help people. So it mobilized that very disciplined and organized infrastructure of the armed forces in the service of helping people, not of going abroad and bombing and obliterating other human beings. We could do that with our extremely large and somewhat productive for very destructive ends, military-industrial complex. I see China do with the People's Liberation Army, the PLA, and other institutions where they're guided at helping people. We could do that as well. The other thing is having the capacity to just invest in infrastructure. Even if it's not quote-unquote profitable for the big capitalists, you just invest in infrastructure because you're investing in your society. And that ultimately gets back to is what China did in China possible within the current structure that the U.S. has, within the current system? I think it's not possible. I look at all these geopolitical analysts that go abroad, and they're very wise on a lot of things, on a lot of day-to-day datums of information and stuff. They keep track of everything, and they have amazing chronological minds of connecting facts and stuff like that. But they always miss the systematic analysis. And so you hear them speak, and they're like, man, if only the U.S. understood that when it does so-and-so actions abroad, it's actually not benefiting the American people. If only it did this instead at home instead of doing this abroad. Yeah, if only, but there's a reason why it hasn't happened. It's because the system is not intended to do that. The purpose of the system is to do what it does, and what it does here is just make the rich people richer. And so for us to ever have even a semblance of the possibility of doing what China has done, the fundamental structure of power has to completely change. We're going to have to actually have that promise that Abraham Lincoln proclaimed in what was the hope of America, which is a government of, by, and for the people. Having a society that's run not for profit, but to represent the people, that fundamental content of socialism, that's what America needs in order to accomplish what China has done. Without that, we'll never be able to have the massive cities that China has, the infrastructure development, the cleanliness, the poverty alleviation. We won't be able to have none of that if we don't make that fundamental systemic change.
2: Very well said. I'm with you 100%. Thank you so much for your time, Professor Carlos Garrido.
0: Thank you so much for having me on. It's been an honor talking to you again.

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1: Now the news. I'm Wen Jie. The United States says it will impose tariffs of 10 to 12.5% on goods from dozens of economies starting Friday. The measure comes amid a Section 301 investigation into alleged forced labor. The move is the White House's renewed effort to restore President Donald Trump's campaign vision of a near global tariff after the U.S. Supreme Court struck down his duties of up to 50% under a national emergencies law. International benchmark Brent crude rose to the highest level in 2 months, reaching $100 per barrel on Thursday after two Saudi oil tankers were hit in the Red Sea. Brent crude for September delivery climbed to $100.28 per barrel on the London ICE Futures Exchange, up 6.6% from the previous settlement. British Prime Minister Andy Burnham has begun working from a new government office in Manchester as part of his plan to shift economic decision-making away from Westminster and devolve more powers to local authorities. A government statement said the Prime Minister will work from the office, dubbed Number 10 North, every week, while other ministers will use it regularly. Burnham will chair the first meeting of the revived National Economic Council from there. Deng Yu and Wang Hong have become the first Chinese mathematicians to win the Fields Medals as the International Congress of Mathematicians opened in Philadelphia. Deng won the honor for his work in partial differential equations, while Wang received the nod for her work in harmonic analysis and geometric measure theory. They share the prestigious award with a U.S. and a Canadian recipient this year. The Fields Medal is a top international mathematics prize rewarded every 4 years to young researchers under the age of 40. Local authorities in southwestern China say the mountain collapse in Chongqing that occurred a week ago has killed 11 people and injured 10 others. 50 are still missing. On-site rescue headquarters says searches have found no signs of life. Search operations are continuing, while authorities are providing assistance to affected families. China attracted more than 400 billion yuan, or $60 billion, in foreign investment in the first half of the year, with the number of newly established foreign-funded firms rising 5.3%. Investment in high-tech industries surged over 33%, accounting for a record 42.4% of total inflows. Nearly 4,800 foreign companies increased their investment in China during the period. The South Korean Unification Minister says Seoul has effectively dropped its denuclearization-first policy and shifted toward a peace-first strategy in dealing with the Democratic People's Republic of Korea. Chung Dong-yong said the priority is to restore dialogue with Pyongyang and focus on freezing its nuclear program first, arguing that talks cannot begin if denuclearization is set as a precondition. The European Commission has fined Google 890 million euros, or just over $1 billion, for violating the EU Digital Markets Act. The penalties target the U.S. tech giant's restrictions on app developers and its practice of favoring its own services in search results. Two female golden snub-nosed monkeys born under a conservation program between China and Belgium have been named Zhen Zhen and Xi Le. They were born 100 days ago at Paradisa Zoo in Belgium. Zhen Zhen means gentle, beautiful, and precious as a pearl, while Xi Le expresses the wish for a life filled with joy and happiness. One male and two female golden monkeys arrived in Belgium from northwest China last year, launching a 10-year cooperation. Under the arrangement, golden monkeys bred in Belgium will return to China in the future. China has received a pair of Qing Dynasty stone-lined sculptures returned by South Korea during a handover ceremony in Seoul. The marble sculptures, believed to have once stood at the entrance of a Qing-era royal residence, were acquired in the 1930s by the founder of South Korea's Hanson Art Museum, who had long reportedly hoped they would one day be returned to China. And that's the news. I'm Wen Jie.
2: Beyond the headlines. This is World Insight.
3: Hello and welcome to World Insight with me, Tian Wei. The ASEAN Foreign Ministers Meeting series has recently concluded in Manila. Chinese Foreign Minister Wang Yi cited the tangible achievements of the China-ASEAN Comprehensive Strategic Partnership over the past 5 years. He did stress the need for a greater unity in fixing emerging challenges and uncertainties. Wang also met U.S. Secretary of State Marco Rubio on the sidelines of the ministerial gathering. Amid shifting regional dynamics, this round of diplomatic interactions has drawn wide attention. So what are the outcomes of this key diplomatic interaction? What could be its impact on regional peace and stability as well as cooperation? Let's ask our panelists. Joining us on the panel in Beijing, Song Qingren, professor from the School of Asian Studies from Beijing Foreign Studies University. In Kuala Lumpur, Malaysia, Peter T.C. Chan, former deputy director of the Institute of China Studies with University of Malaya. In Washington, D.C., in the U.S., Saurabh Gupta, senior Asia-Pacific international relations policy specialist with the Institute of China-American Studies. And last but not least, in our Beijing studio, Zhang Gong, professor from the University of International Business and Economics. Thank you so much, gentlemen, for joining us. Now, as we all know, this year is quite significant for China and ASEAN. It marks the fifth anniversary of China-ASEAN Comprehensive Strategic Partnership. The two sides have now been each other's largest trading partner for six consecutive years. In the first half of 2026 alone, bilateral trade surged more than 18% year-on-year to over 4 trillion yuan, roughly $640 billion, driven by ever closer supply chain integration. Growth accelerated in the second quarter, with trade jumping over 20% to surpass 2 trillion yuan, marking the 10th straight quarter of expansion. Look at those numbers. What do they mean for the sustainable cooperation between China and ASEAN economies? Mr. Chan, your thoughts.
4: Well, those numbers are a powerful indicator of the breadth, the depth, and the resilience of China-ASEAN relationship. It is a powerful counterweight to the prevailing unilateralism or sanctions or tariffs that we are seeing happening in other parts of the world. In this part of the world between China and ASEAN, we are embodying free trade, multilateralism. We are promoting a model of cooperation in a fragmented world.
3: Yeah. Mr. Song, of course, supply chain over the past few years,

0: protectionism, demonstrating that open regionalism and deep integration can deliver robust, resilient growth even in a fragmented world economy.
1: Right. John, as we know, China-ASEAN Free Trade Area Agreement started 2010.
2: Right.
1: Now it's already a 3.0 version.
2: Right.
1: So what is the nature of this 3.0 version? How is it reflected in making sure that these economies can always cooperate, no matter what the geopolitics are like?
2: Yeah.
1: And no matter how divided it seems the rest of the world can be in supply chains and trade relations.
2: Well, let me first start by pointing out that the great outcomes of on the trade side, exceeding $600 billion for the
1: Amazing.
2: First half of this year, is the result of continuous cutting off tariffs rates on both sides.
1: Mm-hmm.
2: Right now, I think it's practically no tariffs, very, very near zero tariff at this point. I think on China's side, we impose probably like, you know, I think I remember it's like 0.1%, and the ASEAN side is 0.6%. That's practically nothing, basically.
1: Mm-hmm.
2: So trade has been steadily increasing. And this is also the result of a regional economic integration, which is a objective of the whole region of countries. We have the common vision and common objective towards
1: yeah.
2: that direction. And it, back to your question about the 3.0, the third version, which was signed actually not so long ago in October last year.
1: Right.
2: This is more about high-level issues within the trade domain. Usually there's a progression of free trade agreements. If you look at this latest version,
1: mm-hmm.
2: It talks about, for example, standards. It talks about intellectual property rights protection, about environmental protection, about digital economy, these sort of more advanced topics
1: right.
2: within a free trade agreement domain. And I think we are steadily moving towards that direction, that it's more than just about trade, but more about economic integration.
1: Mm.
2: But let me also admit that there's also a bit of a sort of a diversional trade to Southeast Asian countries, ASEAN markets, because of the tariffs imposed by the United States.
1: Right.
2: There's something going on in that respect as well. And lastly, I would point out, trade always follows with on the heels of investment. There's a massive amount of foreign direct investment coming from China into these countries,
1: right.
2: and naturally trade would follow
1: right.
2: with that. So I think the momentum is still there, and I would be quite optimistic about the years to come.
1: Mm. Mr. Song, though, there has been bits and pieces of stories over the past half year as about some of the economies in the ASEAN region have a second thought of cooperating with China. Obviously, some of the earlier stories have eventually turned into, successful stories at the end of the day after the other party made the right decision. So what do you make of these kinds of ups and downs, a little bit different opinions? How do you think sustainable the China-ASEAN economy's cooperation can be?
0: Well, I think it's natural that different countries have different opinions, different interests. It's a cooperation with China. It's very natural. But I think, generally speaking, more and more ASEAN countries realize that more and more cooperation with China will benefit its country's development much.
1: Mm.
0: And also, it will benefit ASEAN's total development much. This is more and more common sense inside ASEAN countries. And also, just as you mentioned, I think the CAFTA's evolution makes a qualitative leap. This is also a demonstration that all the ASEAN countries, they think that more and more cooperation with China will benefit them more and more in the future. And also, the CAFTA, the version 3.0, signals
1: mm.
0: that China-ASEAN cooperation has entered a stage of high-quality, raw-based integration, moving beyond low-end manufacturing to become a model of jointly shaping for the future of trade, technology, and sustainable development. I think China-ASEAN economic cooperation will see more and more a better future.
1: Mr. Gupta, from where you are in Washington, D.C., how are you watching this relationship ever evolving between China and ASEAN economies? Obviously, this is one of the shining spots in the world when it comes to trade and interactions.
3: With regard to China and ASEAN, but I would also broaden it out to much of the rest of the global south and many of

0: actors, even in the global north, they are actually deepening their economic cooperation through trade liberalizing arrangements and economic partnership arrangements. Of course, that is exactly the opposite direction where the United States is going, where it's becoming more protectionist, but behind that protectionism and using its consumer market, it's using as a tool to force other countries to provide access, market access to American exporters, while also denying them the benefits that they used to get in terms of tariffs to access the US market. So Washington is determined to go its way, and it is going to go down that way. And it's even treating its neighbors in the North American common market in a rough way. But sitting here in Washington, it is heartening to see other parts of the world picking up the slack and deepening their cooperation, particularly in the trade and investment arena. Mm. And I think that even if Washington wants to defect from the system per se in that regard, there's enough happening among many of the major countries in the industrialized world, as well as in the global south, with China and ASEAN being a particular growth center, which is shouldering the burden of global trade liberalization.
1: And Mr. Chang, your thoughts on this? First of all, some of the change of minds earlier in some countries' practices, for example, in dealing with raw materials and investment coming from China. And now we are seeing both sides have realized this is cooperation is the way to go.
2: Yeah, absolutely. We do. Sometimes we do face pressure. We are caught in the middle of trade wars, and pressure from one side will cause us to sort of hesitate on certain sort of program. But once the picture clears up a little bit, and when we make the right decision, as the other panelists have rightly said, I just want to say about the FTA 3.0. This is not just an increase in trade. This is a qualitative leap. It is from quantity to qualitative. We are seeing our economic cooperation moving into the high quality level, digital economy, sustainable economy, integrated supply chain. So this is a significant change for us. FTA 3.0 is very impactful on us.
1: Not to mention that artificial intelligence, of course, China is a hub for the latest technology, especially accessible, affordable artificial intelligence for the global south. And of course, at the end of the day, the ASEAN economy would like to jump onto the boat as everybody else. So tell me more, Mr. Chen, about this, because earlier, we see WAIC conference just wrapped up in Shanghai. China has pledged several things, including establishing China-ASEAN Artificial Intelligence Industry Innovation Center. So what do you think has been the amount of hope the ASEAN economies is pinning on this kind of a cooperation in bringing the ASEAN economies to a newer level, a much higher level of economic development?
2: Yeah, this is absolutely important. The message that came out from Shanghai, President Xi committed to help the global south to develop our AI industry. There is so much worry that the AI is going to accentuate the digital divide. The AI is going to only benefit the billionaires, only going to benefit the Western developed countries, and the rest of the global south will be left behind. But China is stepping up to make sure that this is an inclusive AI revolution. China's commitment to open source is going to make it a lot more affordable for countries in the developing world to adapt. It's much more practical. China's commitment to help us to train our human resources. China's collaboration with ASEAN will enable us, Southeast Asia, to be part of the AI governance, where we will have a say in setting the standards, the ethics of the governance for AI. So absolutely crucial. The message that came out from Shanghai registered very well with countries in the global south.
1: Mm. John, your thoughts on that as well. After all, artificial intelligence is key to development, key to growth. Everybody understand that now.
3: Yeah, well, I think you're absolutely right that China offers this AI capability at a very affordable prices, right? In many cases, actually, practically free for these developing countries, and I think emerging market countries, and I think that's it's a very attractive option for ASEAN countries. But let me also add that we're actually not asking for an exclusive dealing relationship with these countries, right? Mm-hmm. We never lobby these countries to reduce their relations with the United States
1: or others,
3: or others for that matter. So I think we are in for open competition. We certainly would advocate for more dealings with corporate China, but not at the cost of sort of sabotaging relations with other countries. So I think this is actually a very important point. We never form, for example, an alliance on certain products or network of a few countries to devote it to a certain product or something. We are strong believer of free trade. Not many countries are talking about free trade these days, the countries of the West were talking about secure trade, for example, fair trade or reciprocal trade, stuff of that nature. And another day, all of these concepts are restrictive trade, in my view, managed trade, in my view.
1: So inclusiveness, it seems to be the key word here.
3: I think especially in the space of AI, I think, you were there at the WAIC presidency, delivered a speech there. Out of the 4-point proposal he made, one thing is precisely about issue just wait about inclusive development, right? Offering these things to many countries in the global south, and in particular he said China's going to offer 5,000 positions for training purposes for these countries. So I think China is an option, it's still very much an attractive option, particularly in the AI space.
1: And therefore it's interesting to see issues such as the South China Sea keep on popping up, at least in the international press coverage, as if that is the whole issue. But actually, Mr. Song, if I could be direct here and straightforward, there are so many issues, many of them very encouraging between China and the ASEAN economies. And I think there seems to be a failure of looking at those issues overall, if I could make that point, by some of the media coverage. Mr. Song.
4: I think some media, especially some Western media, they report the South China Sea issue very often, especially recently. But I think, just as you said, the South China Sea issue is not the whole picture of China-ASEAN relations, not the whole picture of the regional issues and our regional development. This is just one issue between China in this region. And also, I think, just as you mentioned, on the one hand, China and ASEAN countries benefit significantly from AI cooperation with China. Mm. And also, on the other hand, I want to point out that both China and ASEAN are committing to finish the COC negotiation this year.
1: The Code of Conduct.
4: Because the COC, the Code of Conduct is very important, because it will, once it's signed, it will serve as a guiding document for all related parties, denying external actors opportunities to intervene and ensuring that disputes will be managed peacefully and through dialogue.

0: COC is critical. The COC is critical to manage the dispute. It will ensure stability. It will ensure the ASEAN centrality is affirmed so that no external powers will attempt to interject itself. So I think we do want to see the COC completed as soon as possible. And that could be the basis, the foundation for even more cooperation. Once we have the COC, it will be the building block for us to have even stronger economic cooperation between ASEAN and China.
1: All right. Well, also happening at the sideline of the China-ASEAN Foreign Ministers meeting is another interaction between the Secretary of State of the United States and the Foreign Minister of China. Obviously, this is following up on the important state visit by U.S. President Donald Trump to China earlier in May. And according to some media reports, there's likely to be more high-level diplomacy between the two countries. So, Mr. Gong, I would love to go to you on that question.
2: Yeah.
1: The Board of Trade, Board of Investments have been established.
2: Right.
1: Now people are looking forward to see what can be the result. Are they going to be tools for great discussion, fair discussion, or are they going to be tools for something else? Your thoughts?
2: Yeah, well, U.S. Secretary of State Marco Rubio held a press conference right after his talk with Wang Yi. And in that press conference, he mentioned, in answering one of the questions, he said that these two boards are being set up and discussions are going on right now. He also disclosed that he also said that President Xi is going to visit Washington, D.C. in September. So I think this is it's a great event moving forward. And I think I'm pretty sure that they talked a lot about details about that state visit. So I think overall, you know, United States and China relation has been stabilized at least for a while. And I would say that we look forward to the next level.
1: Right.
2: Whether we're going to, you know, expand cooperation in some other areas, especially I think in addressing world peace at this point. Right?
1: There are a lot of things going on, as you mentioned, but we may not have the time to go into all those details. So we'll see another time. Mr. Gupta, though, we are seeing, you know, earlier the phrase is constructive strategic stability used by both sides after the May meeting between the two presidents. How much stability, constructiveness are you seeing these days in the bilateral relationship? And how do you see the ups and downs during the process vis-a-vis the ultimate goal, which is constructive strategic stability?
3: I think there's been more stability than constructiveness, but that itself is to be valued because U.S.-China relations has not been in a good place. I think there is forward progress, material forward progress that is happening with regard to the Board of Trade. I think both sides have already had discussions on there. At the U.S. side, there's already been a public comment process with regard to the items that industry would like tariffs to be reduced on. I think those would be proposed to the Chinese side. So there is movement on that front. On the Board of Investment, I think things have been a little black boxed, and I'm fairly pessimistic given the sort of anti-China animus that there is at many of the at the state level in terms of accepting Chinese investment, even though it could be so beneficial, but there is that animus, so I'm not so positive about that. But there have been obviously ups and downs. You know, Mr. Trump saying harsh things about China in terms of the 2020 election, but I think the overall larger picture is that they've been able to maintain stability. They are making forward progress. The joint arrangement that they had last year in South Korea is holding in terms of suspension of tariffs and no additional tariffs and no material export controls being imposed while China allows rare earths to flow.
1: Yeah.
3: So both sides are meeting their obligations, and I think that itself is useful ground that one can build on as one goes into September.
1: Professor Gong, what do you think have been the takeaway for China since the May visit?
2: Well, I think the...
1: And how is that building China May visit?
2: Well, I think the...
1: And how is that building China's confidence leading up to other interactions at the highest level?
2: Yeah, I think Mr. Cooper is absolutely right. I think, the key word here is stability. I think the relationship has indeed been stabilized. The tariffs has been stabilized. The fentanyl issue is going away. You don't see American politicians talking about Chinese fentanyl issue anymore, I would say. I do want to comment on President Trump's statements about China interfering in the 2020 election. Mm-hmm. I think he's talking about this in the context of the election system in the United States being not functioning well.
1: I think one of the key things is not to look at all the

0: details in the statements, rather looking at the bigger picture. That's what we have learned.
1: Yeah, that statement is not targeting against China, in my view. And he backpedaled a few days later.
0: So your thoughts on what China has learned?
1: I think China learned that America is still can be worked with. And President, in particular, President Trump is a president that can be working with. As long as both sides, you know, stick to the head of state diplomacy, mm-hmm. two lead, great leaders have an agreement on certain set of issues, things can be working out from them down on both sides. I would say that there are still, you know, people in Washington, in the United States, sort of trying to sabotage this kind of stability relationship. But I don't think they're going to be successful. I think President Trump is very determined to maintain this relationship because at the end of the day, he understands that China is very important. He cannot afford to have a very bad relationship with China due to its weight and due to its economic and political clout in the world right now.
0: Recently, we have seen, you know, artificial intelligence, the large language models, so to speak, competition. Of course, there are a lot of business interests involved. People want to suggest to their policymakers that these are the most important things for your country. So, therefore, more resources for us. You know, these are common practice, I guess, when lobbying groups are working. But having said that, there's also student visa issue. There's also funding about science cooperation, things like that. So, Mr. Gupta, how do you see this sporadic issue likely to have an impact on the overall ambience of the relationship? And given what we learned before May, when the two countries and the government's apparatus worked their way toward the top-level diplomacy, what can we see today leading up to later months of interactions at the top level?
2: You know, this administration is an erratic administration, and so there are going to be a lot of erratic moves from the administration. You talked just now about science and technology. They just put out a regulation, a draft regulation, which will basically, cut out U.S.-China science and technological cooperation at the academic level. It's dramatic. It's drastic. And there's been very strong public comment against it. The China element is one part of it. It's a politicization of science in this country. So there's a broader ideological agenda behind that, and China is one part of it. But on the other hand, you're talking about artificial intelligence. The great thing is that because China is breathing down the US's neck in the AI space, both realize they can't wait and sit down and take a breath and start kind of punishing each other. Both need to move forward, compete with each other. And this throws up an opportunity for both sides to come to the table and say, look, this is how we are trying to regulate AI in our country. Mm-hmm. How are you doing it in your jurisdiction? Let's exchange notes. Let's try to strip out some of the worst elements of this, like, for example, biological weapons that could be created by third-party actors. And the two sides are going to sit down in September on an AI conversation. So these sporadic, I know these are erratic and they are sporadic, but if one seizes these as opportunities, mm-hmm. One can transform them and make that as the basis to further solidify.
0: After all, both sides have agreed that there is going to be track one dialogue on artificial intelligence and governance. Mm-hmm. Thank you so much for all your input and insights during this round of discussion, gentlemen. Appreciate it. That is all the time we have for today. If you'd like to know more, search World Insight or check out our YouTube channel. Follow us on X and Facebook. I'm Tian Wei. On behalf of the team, thanks for being with me. Bye for now.

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0: Some say Chinese is one of the most difficult languages in the world, and learning it is almost impossible.
1: So learning Chinese, the most difficult thing.
2: 非常非常非常非常非常难
3: So I'm sort of tone deaf. I can't really hear them.
4: I think the cultural mindset is the biggest complication for
1: the grammar.
5: 知吃思吃都还难
6: It's just complicated. So much.
0: Only because you're not learning it in the right way. 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We will promise you a difference.
7: Get a balanced analysis on both domestic and international topics within the framework of cross-cultural comparisons. This is Dialogue.
8: China unveils its new energy blueprint and action plan for carbon peaking during the 2026 to 2030 period. The country is striving to establish a clean, secure, and efficient new energy system by the end of the decade.But scaling up clean energy is only part of the work. China is also strengthening its grids and storage capacity, improving market and pricing mechanisms, maintaining energy security, and managing the continuing role of fossil fuels. So can China turn rapid renewable expansion into a truly integrated and resilient energy system? And what does China's transformation mean for the global energy transition?Join us today on Dialogue, featuring interviews with international experts on energy development and environmental governance. Now, let's first hear insights from David Fishman, principal of the Lantau Group.
9: Thank you for the interview. We know that China has released its action plan for the next 5 years from 2026 to 2030 on energy transition. So some of the major contents, you know, it is to reduce the carbon emissions per unit of GDP by 17%.Compared with the level in 2025. It will also increase the share of non-fossil energy consumption to 25%. And the key, there are also a lot of other numbers in the report. Interesting, for example, they are going to increase the percentage of NEV here in China. We call it new energy vehicles. Internationally, people call it the EVs. So from 12% in 2025 to 30% in 2030. China is also going to build like 100 zero carbon industrial parks, 500 zero carbon factories in the next 5 years anyway. So what's your rough emission of this new report? You know, what are the key features do you see in the report?
10: Yeah, sure. So a lot of numbers, right? Of course, it's good to have solid quantitative objectives for a lot of these things. Some of the numbers I think are quite encouraging, and we're quite happy to see that they look pretty ambitious, right? To be able to scale up some of the storage targets, for example, for energy storage are very ambitious, and I'm glad to see ambitious targets, right? I like to see the industry pushing itself a little bit. Some of the other targets seem more like comfortable targets, like they probably will be met and it won't be very difficult to meet them. And then maybe some of them are a little bit softer targets where I personally think that they will be exceeded. I think it will be not too difficult to meet and exceed those targets, but the way they are written is a little bit conservative, maybe a little bit easy to meet those targets.
9: So basically you are saying that there's probably no trouble for the state to realize its goal, carbon peaking in 2030 and then neutrality in 2060?
10: Well, I wouldn't dare to say what's possible in 2060. That's a long time away.
9: Right.
10: But certainly for 2030, the targets I see look like they're easily on track to be able to hit a 2030 carbon peak. Of course, the question is what happens after that?
9: As we mentioned, some of the numbers, you know, particularly the goals, you know, 17% less unit of GDP, these carbon emissions, and also 12% in terms of the new energy consumption, I guess. So what does China need to do probably to achieve those goals?
10: Well, in the past, a lot of Chinese goals in the energy sector were tied to adding more capacity, right? If we can add more solar farms, if we can add more wind farms, then surely we can meet the targets for wind and solar. And so it was a very simple connection between adding solar farms, meet the targets. It's gotten more complex, though. As China's power system has more and more wind and solar, it puts a lot of strain on the grid to be able to accommodate that much wind and solar. It's intermittent renewable energy. And so in the future, and we see it very clearly in this five-year plan, that the emphasis has moved from not just adding a lot of capacity, but also adding a lot of system integration assets. We're talking about things like storage assets, batteries, pumped hydropower storage, demand response programs, anything that will make it easier for the system to be able to incorporate and integrate all that wind and all that solar. And that's a really notable addition or a really notable feature of this most recent five-year plan.
9: Well, you mentioned an interesting point. You know, for a lot of people who are outside of this sector, we would say, oh, as long as you increase the capacity of new energy, that's a good thing, right? But you're talking about the system. Indeed, the Chinese five-year plan, for example, previously they talked about building a modern energy system, quote unquote. The new 15th five-year plan, they talked about a new energy system, from modern energy system to new energy system. What's behind the change of the language here?
10: Well, you could say previously you were really interested in just being the type of power system that can easily meet all of its needs from its citizens, from its industries, and then be able to comfortably answer growth. Right? Every year, Chinese economy uses more electricity. We need to be able to meet all the needs of the Chinese economy. No problem. Can we do it with some wind and solar? Yeah, we certainly hope so. That's good. But 5 years ago, the priority was still just building more. When we talk about the construction of this new energy system, we're talking about a system that by the end of this five-year period, it's going to be more than 50% of the capacity will be wind and solar. We're talking about, you know, 40% of the capacity being wind, water, and solar, even more, right? We're talking about a system that definitely has never existed in China before, and the kind of system that has only existed globally in some relatively small countries previously, never a country the size of China. So if China succeeds in building a power grid that is able to incorporate so much wind and so much solar and so much storage and all these different assets, it will indeed be very new, not just for China, but on a global basis as well.
9: So here is not only about this energy capacity increase or expansion, it's also about the infrastructure, which is probably more important here.
10: Absolutely. When you get to a certain high level of penetration of wind and solar assets, all of your solar farms are generating at the same time, for example. They're fighting with each other to be used. And so you end up maybe wasting some of your solar. If you want to be able to build more wind or more solar, then you need to be able to build more storage, some batteries, or you need to be able to have some users that say, oh, I'm willing to use more electricity at noon. Or one at, you know, one in the afternoon when the solar is performing really well, but it's okay, I don't need to use electricity at 7 p.m. That's not a typical industrial producer, right? That's a new type of industrial producer, a flexible industrial producer. These are all the types of things that you would expect to see in a power system that has a very high percentage of wind and solar, the way China is building.
9: Let's walk back a little bit. David, you have been in China, you know, following this area, I would say, you know, living and researching for about like 14 years, you know, since the so-called 12th five-year plan, now 15th five-year plan. So from your perspective, you know, what have been the most profound changes probably in China's energy transition here in those years?
10: Well, my first five-year plan many years ago, right? Many other people have probably experienced more five-year plans than I have, but I've been here long enough to see a few of them. And I remember, you know, back in the 12th or the 13th five-year plan, there definitely would have been very limited mention of using new energy, right? Of using wind and solar. At that point, the focus was very strongly still on just being able to meet the needs of the economy, right? It doesn't matter what we build. Chinese people need more electricity. Let's build more electricity assets. Really only maybe the 13th five-year plan, we start to see some targets related to wind and solar. At that point, you know, 2016, I think, is when we're already seeing a lot of wind and solar coming online in China. And maybe there's this idea building that, hey, this could probably be a really important source of energy for us in the future. Let's build it into the long-term planning documents. By the time you get to, you know, 2020, 2021, of course, it is firmly part of the planning. We're saying we can build lots of wind, lots of solar. And then where we stand now, we've already gotten to the point where we say, whoa, if we build any more without any storage, we're not going to be able to use it. So let's also include very strong storage targets and flexibility targets. So you really see the evolution of a system that was just experimenting with the idea of using renewable energy to using a lot of renewable energy to using so much of it that now you have to focus on storage.
9: Thank you, David. Thank you for your time and insight.
8: Coming up next is Dimitri DeBoer, Director for China at Client Earth.
9: Dimitri, thank you for accepting our interview. So let's start with the new action plan published by the government that they're going to reduce the carbon emission per unit of GDP, of course, by 70% from the level of 2025, and then increase the consumption of non-fossil energy to 25% of the energy mix. So what do these numbers mean to you?
11: What they mean is that China is continuing unabated on a rapid energy transition, which is terrific news for the world. We really need countries, especially China, to be on the case. Heat waves are affecting all of us around the world now, and that means that we need to reduce our carbon emissions. So to continue confidently on the energy transition, especially in China, is extremely important. And this document really underscores that, and it sets out clear targets for all actors to follow.
9: There are a lot of specific numbers in addition to the 17%, 25%. There's mention of the number of NEVs or the percentage of the NEVs or EVs internationally from the current level of 12% to 30% in 2030. I believe probably the streets in Beijing will be quieter, greener, let's say. And also China is to build 100 zero carbon industrial parks, 500 zero carbon factories, and of course, along with other, zero carbon transformation, transportation corridors, etc. A lot of specific numbers. So what do you think, which part of the transformation probably is the most challenging one for China to realize, to achieve?
11: Well, I mean, to be fair, none of this is easy to achieve, right? You're talking about totally rejigging the economy towards the new and green future. That's ambitious. It's not easy to achieve anywhere, right? That creates all sorts of challenges. And so, the targets that you just mentioned, they're all impressive in their own right. I think many countries are struggling to make this transition. And so what we see in China is that there are terrific mechanisms and very powerful ways to ensure implementation. So you have, for example, the environmental code, which also just got passed. It's a very advanced piece of legislation. You have special courts in China, you have specialized prosecutors, and all of the government departments that are involved in this now with this policy document have very clear guidance. They know how to act and coordinate. And in China, the government plays a very important role in society. And so I feel quite confident that these targets can and will be achieved, even though they're not at all easy to achieve. The last 5 years, for example, there were very similar targets. Some were achieved, some were barely achieved, some weren't quite achieved. But the direction is very clear. And of course, the last 5 years weren't easy, right? There was COVID. We don't know how easy the next 5 years will be. And I think that's also cooked into the plan. There's still some flexibility there to adjust based on realities. But these targets are ambitious. And in China, there are very real mechanisms to make sure that they are being achieved.
9: They will be achieved. 25% of non-fossil fuel energy consumption, that means probably, the coal and oil consumption will peak in 2030. That means the consumption of those will be reaching the peak point. So that would mark an important shift for an economy whose growth has long been supported by expanding fossil fuel use. I mean, how big a thing or how significant is that turning point probably would this be for China's energy transformation?
11: I mean, it's remarkable. And it's not just remarkable for China. I mean, you have to consider, the people that are working on coal mining and all of these industries. It means that they are entering a decline from here on in. So that's going to bring various social issues. But what's really important is that on a global level, it's not just for China. When China peaks coal and oil consumption, it means actually that the world is going to be reaching peak consumption of fossil fuels because of China's very large footprint in the world. When China peaks, it is very likely that also is going to peak, to mark the peak for the whole world. And so it means that from here on in, the world is going to be decreasing its greenhouse gas emissions. And that is extremely important. The only way for us to stop the global warming, which is increasing every year, is to emit less and really go down towards a net zero future. And so China being at the very center of global supply chains, technology innovation, and production plays the most critical role in this of any country in the world by far.
9: But Dmitry, you know, with the transmission toward the new energy, what kind of effect that will have or bring about to the Chinese economic growth?
11: So what you're seeing is a transition where the new sectors, the green sectors, are now contributing almost half of GDP growth already to China's economy. And so you've got sectors that are moving the green new strategic sectors of the future are very successful, and they are driving economic growth in China. And at the same time, you have other sectors which are ongoing, and some actually are slowly going to be phasing down. And so that really means a complicated picture for the economy. A number of regions will be differently affected. Some will benefit and some will be struggling with all of these changes. And so that's a very complicated thing to manage. And fortunately, there is a central government in China that can take an overarching view of all of these issues. But that's not going to be easy in China or in any other country.
9: Dmitry, of course, you know, given what has happened or what has been happening in the Strait of Hormuz, of course, you know, like, you know, global economy, particularly Asian economies are being affected, you know, in terms of energy supply, energy security. I mean, China is not an exception, but probably with this, let's say, successful energy transformation here, China will become, say, less vulnerable probably to that kind of energy security challenge.
11: Yes, exactly. Basically, any country which has a high penetration of renewables in its grid is less reliant on importing fossil fuels. A lot of countries also have their own sources of fossil fuels. So China has a lot of coal, which it can use. And so what we're seeing is that China is less affected by the closure of the Strait of Hormuz than many other countries in Southeast Asia, for example, who are very dependent on having the oil or the gas come in on ships to their countries. And so those countries are now really feeling the risk, right? Because as soon as these supplies are disrupted, it risks the entire economy coming to a halt. People lining up at fuel stations, and you know, that is very disruptive. So I think now, just today, actually, we're reading news about the fighting has resumed in the Strait of Hormuz. It's very concerning for all of those countries. I think also for China, that's very concerning. But being further ahead in your energy transition with, you know, having more renewables in your grid, it basically means that you're less dependent on these dangerous and very disruptive shocks that are happening in the world to the supply of fossil fuels. The moment those fossil fuels don't come in, the lights go out. Let's say if your solar panels don't come in, then, you know, your climate transition may be a little bit slower, right? It's a very different level of risk.
9: Thank you, Dmitry. Thank you for your time and insight.
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9: Welcome, Roberto. So I will start with some of your comments on the Chinese energy transition. You have spoken highly of the Chinese work in different occasions, and you attribute this huge leap to a clear roadmap and consistent policies. So what has China done right, and in what way?
13: Well, thank you for having me. China has been an example in terms of how much investment has gone in the energy system, in particular in the new energy system. And what has done well, somehow you hinted to it, is have stable policies. Where, we are issuing every year an index that is measuring countries vis-a-vis of their energy transition. And what we have seen is really those enablers are the key to the energy transition. And those enablers include the policy, but include also infrastructure, innovation, investment. And these are all elements on which China has done very, very well. So the policy is one element, so clarity on the long-term objectives and the framework to invest, but also the real money going in with the real skills being built and all those elements like innovation and capacity built.
9: We know that in the next 5 years for the Chinese overall national development, we call it a five-year plan, 2026 to 2030. We know there is a total investment set by the government, projected to exceed 20 trillion yuan, about like $2.94 trillion. You know, these projects fall into three broad categories.

0: space, strengthening energy security, advancing the green and low carbon transitions, and fostering new quality productive forces. So what does this enormous scale of investment tell us about the role energy will play in China's, let's say, broad economic strategy?
1: Indeed, what it's telling us that is energy is key to society. It's not just a sector, it's not just a sector per se, but it's really key to society. And having a strong energy system is the enabler of a strong society. So when you look at all these investments, they will go beyond what has already been achieved, in my understanding, also from what you just mentioned. So if you look at in the past decade or two, what China has done is taking the new energy like solar, wind, the batteries and so on to a different level of price. They make it affordable for everybody, right? The prices have been taken down. And so huge deployment has been possible in China and in some other geographies with those technologies. The next steps will be really to integrate all of those technologies together. So it's where we talk about the convergence of energy technology with digital technology. And so when all of these pieces will come together, we really enable an advancement when you talk about AI or quantum computer or any of the digital technology to be deployed at scale, because there will be enough energy to allow that. And that energy, the more is clean, the better it is, because sustainability, you hinted to it, is a very fundamental element of our society, of the quality of our society. And affordability is the other element. So it's really about quality energy. It's not just about the quantity, but it's about the quality and the integration in the whole ecosystem.
0: We know that for many developing countries, you know, often the challenge is the balance. On one hand, you want to growth. On the other hand, you are expected to do better in terms of environment protection, in terms of, you know, climate change. What do you say about China in that aspect?
1: First of all, it's a challenge to get investment beyond developed economy and China, because these economies, starting with China, that I personally put in the developed economy space, is really that 75% of the investment are going on those economy, but there is not enough going in the developing markets, and those developing markets are where the growth, some of the growth of demand will come, many gigawatt of demand will come in the coming years. So it's really important there is more investment in those countries. And to have more investment in those countries, you need that policy stability, that investment, that innovation that has been fostered so well in China. So where China can help is, first of all, bringing the already existing technology to the front, because they are cheaper today, high quality and cheap. So this could be an enabling investment. It's also helping from the investment perspective and creating manufacturing capacity in some of these countries where they will be developing also skill and volume development, etc. So China has already created a huge opportunity, and going forward can go farther through investment and enabling access to these technologies.
0: And if you look at China per se here, China has just released an action plan for the next 5 years, 2026 to 2030, to achieve carbon peaking, emission peaking in 2030. So in order to that, so China is to reduce, carbon emissions per unit of GDP by 17% compared with 2025 levels. And it is to increase the share of non-fossil energy consumption to 25%. In a sense, you can say, well, it's an increase, but it's modest, probably. So what do these numbers mean to China and to our effort, I mean, globally, to be transitioned to a more clean energy, let's say, and a better world?
1: I think it's always good to have, we are talking about policy direction, so it's always good to have a clear indication of where the direction is. It's 5 years, so it's clear plan, it's clear direction, it's clear for the people that want to invest. I personally believe that is a direction, and China could probably do even better, because what we have seen with the current and the past investment is that China, through the investment in renewable energy, has been able also to create more jobs, more economic development. It's not for energy only, it's really economic development. China is the best country in the world when it comes to infrastructure and investment. And so this is really the critical enablers to make those things happen. So it's not only that it's target out of the blue, these are target building on strengths. And so this is, for me, what is really good. there is a strong position and there is clarity on the way forward. So I'm

0: very positive and bullish on this opportunity.
1: Well, globally, of course, many countries face this, people would call them the trilemma, you know, security, affordability, and sustainability. In China's case, you know, coal is still expected to play a supporting role and flexible role probably during this transition. Sometimes you do need coal because people say, oh, new energy is not that stable yet. How do you see this global challenge of reduced emissions on one hand, at the same time maintaining energy security?
0: So I have so many different elements to say, but first of all, the energy trilemma is a really critical element. It's about sustainability, it's about security, and it's about affordability. Well, in our index, we have identified 25% of the country in the world are able to solve the trilemma. And to some extent, China has done very well in that, right? Because you have created an industry that is enabling the lowering the cost, so the affordability. More renewable is more sustainability, but it's also more security. So the trilemma per se should be a tri-solution, right, rather than a problem. Now, you're also putting on the table one very important element, that is, we shouldn't be naive. We shouldn't think that energy transition means no more oil or no more coal. We have to be realistic. We are consuming a lot of that today, not only in China, around the world. When I was in Dalian at the summer Davos, I was speaking with professors that are working on how to reduce emissions from coal. So it's not, again, from coal, no coal, it's first is coal to lower emission from coal, to reducing the use of coal, and then maybe at some stage, no coal, right? So the faster, the better, but we can't do this without considering the security and the affordability element. So the three are really very important, these three dimensions of sustainability, security, and affordability, and we really need to engineer around it, and I think China is in a great position to do that, because there is a vision that, as we were saying, is a long-term vision.
1: Thank you, Roberto, for speaking to us.
0: It's been a pleasure. Thank you very much for having me.
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